0: famous maracas. Miss Bruce says the exhibition aims to bring beloved memories back to life for visitors.
1: The United States says the war with Iran has severely depleted its stock of missile interceptors. The Congressional Budget Office says the US has used between half and two-thirds of its inventory. It says rebuilding the stockpiles could take at least 5 years. Turning to sport, in cricket, a century to Matt Renshaw and a five-wicket haul to Nathan Ellis.
0: Allen's famous maracas. Miss Bruce says the exhibition aims to bring beloved memories back to life for visitors.
1: The United States says the war with Iran has severely depleted its stock of missile interceptors. The Congressional Budget Office says the US has used between half and two-thirds of its inventory. It says rebuilding the

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2: 2XX acknowledges the traditional custodians of the land we broadcast from, the Ngunnawal and Ngambri people, and recognise their continuing connection to land, waters and culture. 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

This is Jailbreak on the Community Radio Network. Welcome, guys. It's great to have your company. I'm Crystal. I am a rapper and a writer. I like to classify myself as a little bit of a poet too. And this is my story. Sorry, but at the back of my mind, I don't know if I'm meaning the words I'm saying or the not of guilty pleading. Listeners, a warning. Some stories and lyrics on Jailbreak may offend and may be unsuitable for young audiences. If something upsets you, make sure you talk to someone about it. I have four brothers. One of them is actually, he's like my best friend. So he's the youngest one. I remember I was sitting at home. What happened is he was in a little bit of trouble with the police. You know, when you're young, certain things happen. You know, we all don't live by the rules or the books. So things happen. None of us are perfect. So he got into a little bit of trouble, and one day the police came and, you know, they kicked in the door and it wasn't really nice. My mum was crying, certain things like that. And then my brother got taken away. And I think he got taken away for about 18 months the first time. At start, he went to the juvenile systems. And then after was the adult prison. That was really hard for me because we were very close. I looked up to him a lot. Sometimes if my dad wasn't home, he'd be the one that I would go to for advice and certain things like that. So he was kind of like my rock. If I had problems at school or if I was, you know, getting bullied or something was going on, I would turn to him kind of thing. When I didn't have him there to turn to, I kind of lost my mind a little bit. Once he went to jail the first time, that's when I started to go off a little bit off the rails myself, because we were always best friends and he kept me in line. You can't do this, you can't do that. So when he was gone, I was like, nah. Like I lost it. A couple of years after he got out and then he went back in, he ended up going back in. The impact of my brother going to jail kind of made my father a little bit upset to begin with. But then he said, you know what? I don't care. That's my son. He's made mistakes. I've made mistakes. No one's perfect again. And it was a little bit hard. My auntie and I were very close at one point. We didn't have the same relationship. And she was saying certain things that weren't very nice about my brother and about, you know, it's a little bit embarrassing that Scott's been, you know, put in the paper towards our surname. And I said, you know what? Like, you got to get over it. Things happen.

Bang on those walls. Tell the sisters to tune in to Jailbreak here on the Community Radio Network. I'm your host, Crystal, and I'm thinking of you wherever you are. The first time that I ever visited my brother in jail, my mum was very upset, distressed. I was very upset. I was really young. I had no idea. So it's hard. It's a little bit overwhelming to begin with. That first initial time that you see, you know, your brother inside, you can't move, you can't leave with him. It's like, I want you to come with me and he can't leave with you. So it's hard. It's confronting. It's hard when you first go in there, when you're a young kid. And for mothers as well, that's their son. They never want to see their son end up in that position as any mother. My mum's main concerns were maybe, you know, will he be fed properly? Will he be okay? You know, he'll be missing us. Certain things like that. This time around, he's looking at around 3 to 4 years. Ever since he was about 18, he's been in and out, in and out. For people that have been in jail for long terms, you know, they get out and they try to make a difference and they try to change their lives over. But a lot of the time, they fall back into the same

0: routine because of all the restrictions that are held up against them. That's what I try to do with my music. That's why I try to portray a message. I know it's so hard. I know you're so down. It only takes a second to turn it all around. Up and down. Stuck in the yard. Jailbreak's connecting you with the outside world. Hi, I'm Crystal, and I'm an Australian poet rapper bringing you music and stories this week on Jailbreak Radio. Don't let anything, you know, interfere with, you know, you and wanting to achieve what you want, because only you set your limitations, kind of thing. So as I say to my brother wants to be a world champion boxer. You know, every time he's gotten out, I think he had even Johnny Lewis come out of retirement. He had Johnny Lewis come out of retirement for him, and, you know, he ended up back in jail after about 6 months of training with Johnny Lewis, which was sad. But as I said, it's hard. It's hard to adjust their mind frame to, you know, adjust back to reality, I guess, in society. A lot of people don't have family, you know? A lot of people don't have loved ones. And they get out. Some people have no family left. They have no one around them. Hi, I'm Crystal, and I'm an Australian poet rapper. I hope your time's going okay. It's Crystal here, guys. How are you? Bringing you music and stories this week on Jailbreak Radio. My brother got taken away, and I think I didn't really know how to handle my emotions properly, so I thought, you know what, I'm just going to write it down. So I started to write him a letter. And I thought, okay, this is a way that I can let out my emotions. So as I'm writing this letter, I start to write this poem. I'm like, okay, I'm going to go with this poem. I'm going to see how it goes. Anyway, as it gets to about the fourth page, I'm like, oh my gosh, like I've created a whole poem and I loved it. I loved it. So I've sent it to him. He's called me up. He said, you know, it really touched me. I've showed some of the boys in the yard, and he kind of got to them as well, because it related to a lot of people that were in jail. Everybody has like kind of a similar story of why they end up there and so on. So I memorized it. I never wrote it anywhere else. And I started rapping it to people. And people were like, oh, that's actually okay, you know. I was like, thanks. And at this point, I didn't know how to flow or anything with my words, or it was more so the meaning behind the wording. And we went to the studio and just had a little bit of fun. And then, yeah, people liked it. I didn't get much response, but they liked it. Now it's getting more of a response, I think, more so. But it was my first track. I didn't really have an idea of, I was more writing poetry. So I didn't really have an idea of rapping or the whole concept of it. But yeah. And then I made my first track. It was called A Sister's Love. Here it is, guys. I hope you like it.
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0: You're listening to the voice of the system on the Community Radio Network. Hey guys, it's Crystal again, poet rapper. So that's one of the songs that I wrote when I was 11. Basically more poetry. It is what it is, and it's touched a lot of people that I know. So I hope you enjoyed it, and I hope it sent out a message. So my brother in jail, he has a daughter as well who's 7 years old. It's hard for him. It's hard. There's a lot of things, you know, that he's remorseful for and upset about, but as he says, it is what it is. Scott, my brother, was young. He was very young, and he was duck of the school. He was meant to be getting sent to Melbourne for mathematics with my cousin, Mark. So my cousin Mark ended up leaving. My brother ended up staying and getting into the wrong crowd. So ever since then, you know, he started off with graffiti. So he started writing Skibsy. Anyway, so he started with graffiti, and then, you know, they were painting trains and painting wars. And from there it went to, you know, drugs ended up becoming involved. You know, when we're young, a lot of people turn to alcohol or drugs when they can't deal with things. And so he turned to drugs, and there's been a previous history of mental illness as well. Like, on our side, there's a lot of depression on my mother's side. So he had been told when he was younger, you know, if you do certain things or cross certain boundaries, this will occur and this will happen. So, you know, certain things did start to happen, and chemical imbalances and so on. And you kind of get stuck in a momentum of, okay, I'm going to do this and I'm going to do that. And it kind of starts, I don't know, getting out of hand a little bit more as you get older. But it's a little bit harder when drugs get involved, because it's harder to get over a certain way that you've been, certain things that you've been doing for such a long time. It's kind of hard to pull back. If people do have, you know, a history of mental illness within the family, if they do take too many drugs or they do certain things that aren't going to be healthy for their lifestyle, then, you know, mental illness can come into play, and that's when the depression can start to kick in. Everything, all mental health issues can start to kick in. I go through depression myself, so that's something that nobody probably knows, no one. I'm just going to be real with it, just so the young kids can understand. A lot of the people that have popped up to me on Snapchat about my music and so on have told me about their lifestyles and certain things, and I've tried to help as much as I can. I just tell them to write, because that's what helped me. And I believe it helps a lot of the artists, you know.
1: Hi, I'm Tanya from the Gomeroi tribe. It's great to have your company. More music after this.
2: Got me hep C treatment last week.
3: Too bad, bro. You feeling sick? One of the boys on treatment too, man, and he got real sick.
2: There's new treatments now, cuz. No needles, no sickness. Just swallow a pill a day. It's that easy. Never felt better in my life, cuz.
3: Serious?
2: Yeah, for sure, cuz. There's deadly new treatments out there. Put in a form to the clinic today, cuz. Say you want a blood test. It's that easy.

0: spirit still alive.
1: Bang on those walls. Tell the sisters to tune in to Jailbreak here on the Community Radio Network. Okay, so guys, my name's Crystal. I want you to hear a little bit of Bars on Bars. So that's just so you can have a little bit of an insight and an understanding of who I am. I think a lot of you may have heard Bars on Bars. Thank you to those who supported me with that as well and who liked it. This is the one that, you know, got all the followers intrigued and everyone. So thank you for that. Yeah, I hope you like it. Take a listen.
2: Just a warning.
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0: You're listening to the voice of the system. Jailbreak's coming to a station near you. To everybody out there that is suffering mental illness, I would have to say, you know, when you're feeling down or when you're feeling angry or you feel like you have no one to turn to, you just need to believe in yourself, really, because what I've learned in this life is if you don't believe in yourself, then nobody else will believe in you. And you just need to be strong. And we're all here for a reason. Some of us have a talent to sing. Some can dance. Some can write, you know. Some are good at talking. I know I'm good at talking. I don't stop ever. You know, everybody has a passion, everybody has a talent, and whatever that talent or passion is, you need to run after it. You know, I've had certain people in my life tell me that turning back to drugs makes them feel normal again. You know, without that drug, they can't feel normal. They can't feel secure in who they are as a person. But once you overcome that certain period, look, it takes time. But once you make that first step at saying, no, I want a better life and, you know, I can do this without that certain substance, then you can start moving forward. And you just need to be strong. And every day, keep telling yourself that. I'm going to be this. I'm going to be this. And I don't care if there's four walls. They're not going to stop me. Nothing is going to stop me. Now, I'd like you to listen to A Sister's Love, Chapter 2. So this is 10, 11 years later. I've written this for my brother. And, you know, the first verse relates to my brother. The second verse relates to myself and my brother and how our life has been and, you know, what we've gone through and how certain things in our family have affected us and what we've done in regards to that affecting us. And the third verse actually talks to the people that are in the jail to send a message across that you are worth it and you can achieve whatever you want and just believe in yourself and go get it. All right, guys, I hope you enjoy it.
1: 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Some bad language coming up in the next track.
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1: Hi, I'm Crystal, and I'm an Australian poet rapper bringing you music and stories this week on Jailbreak Radio. That was the Sisters Love Chapter 2, so as I said, 11 years later. If you have ambitions or aspire to be something when you get out, just try to keep it in your head when you get upset, when you get depressed, you know. If you have to be on medication, that's fine, you know. Just don't go back to the same old routines or the same things that got you to where you are now. And don't hate yourself for being where you are now, because, look, a lot of us can end up in there. Don't ever allow the system or, you know, as I said, the four walls to restrict you from what you want to become in this life. Jailbreak's produced by the one and the only Kate Pinnick at Sydney's 2SER on lands of the Gadigal people, the traditional custodians. Jailbreak pays respects to their elders, past and present.
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1: 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Love to Scotty. Hope you're doing all right in there. Stay strong. I'd love to, you know, all my brothers and sisters that are in the systems. I love you all, and I just stay strong. I'd like to thank Respa for being on my side. Thank you, Respa. I'd like to thank my mother for being on my side here. She's been a little bit quiet, but I love you, Mum. Love you. I'd love to say I love you, Dad. Love to all my brothers. I have four brothers, so I love you all, guys. Tune in again next week on 2SER at 9:30 p.m. Sunday.
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10: Hello and welcome to Diffusion. Sit back and relax while we oxygenate your brain with weird and wonderful science. I'm Ian Wolfe. On this edition, Professor Vanessa Murphy talks about asthma. But first, here's news of a different kind of diet pill. No diet for longer life? Researchers at Yale School of Medicine, drawing on blood samples from the Calorie Trial sponsored by the US National Institute on Aging, found that when restricting calorie intake causes animals and people to live longer, it's because a particular protein has been expressed. This means we could get the benefit of eating a diet with higher nutrition but lower calories without actually changing what we eat and without harming our health. Rats taking the protein lived longer without any dieting. In the decades since the 1930s, we've found the same result over and over in yeast, worms, flies, mice, and rats. Reduce calorie intake without causing malnutrition, and something in the biology of aging slows down. It's very hard to replicate in humans, but all longevity researchers are extremely thin. The most rigorous attempt in humans is the new Calorie Trial. In that trial, 220 healthy adults were enrolled, and half of them were asked to cut their daily calorie intake by 25% for 2 years, while maintaining nutritional adequacy. The calorie-restricted participants showed improvements in metabolic health, reduced inflammation, improved immune function, and biological aging markers that moved in the direction of slower aging. Women researchers who persisted in this sort of diet have found that they stopped menstruating. Low-calorie intake suppresses a hypothalamus, reducing the release of reproductive hormones. Without those hormone signals, estrogen and progesterone levels drop, stopping ovulation and leading to missed periods. Low estrogen levels over time can weaken bones and increase the risk of fractures. Prolonged energy deficits lower your basal metabolic rate and disrupt thyroid function. This leads to loss of lean muscle mass, aerobic capacity, and occasionally brief episodes of anemia. The Yale team studied the exoproteome, the full collection of proteins secreted by cells into the bloodstream. One protein stood out above all the others, complement component 3, abbreviated as C3. Complement component 3 is a central hub of the complement system, an ancient branch of the innate immune system that's been conserved across virtually all multicellular life. Its primary function is to tag pathogens and damaged cells for destruction by other immune components. It is one of the most abundant proteins in human blood, present at concentrations several times higher than most other immune proteins. Complement component 3 and the complement system also play a major role in driving inflammaging, the chronic low-grade inflammatory state that accumulates with age and that underlies the biology of virtually every major age-related disease, from cardiovascular disease, type 2 diabetes, neurodegeneration, to cancer. In the calorie-restricted calorie participants, complement component 3 levels dropped substantially compared to the control group. Markers of complement activation fell. The chronic inflammatory signal that characterizes biological aging was measurably lower. Was complement component 3 reduction a cause of the anti-aging benefits of a calorie-restricted diet, or merely a downstream marker of some other process that calorie restriction was producing? To test this, the researchers gave aged mice a compound that blocks complement component 3 activity without altering their eating habits. The only change was a pharmacological suppression of complement component 3. The results closely replicated the profile seen in the calorie-restricted mice and humans. Inflammaging markers fell. Metabolic function improved. The function of the thymus gland, one of the most sensitive measures of immune system vitality with age, was substantially better preserved in the complement component 3 blocked mice than in untreated controls of the same age. The thymus is the organ responsible for producing and maturing T cells, the adaptive immune system's primary fighters. The thymus undergoes a process called involution, which begins in early adulthood. With involution, it progressively shrinks and loses function as your body ages. By old age, thymic function is severely lowered, which is one of the primary reasons older adults respond less robustly to new infections and to vaccines. Previous analyses of the calorie clinical trial data had already shown that calorie restriction partially preserved the function of the thymus. The new study showed that blocking C3 reproduced that preservation in aged mice without restricting their diet. Complement component 3 inhibitors already exist in clinical medicine. They're approved for rare immune disorders in which complement overactivation causes severe tissue damage. The calorie trial was conducted in healthy, non-obese adults with no major metabolic disease. Whether the same complement component 3 reduction and its downstream effects operate in people with obesity, metabolic syndrome, or established chronic disease is yet to be tested. The study was published in Nature Aging and was titled Exoproteome of Calorie-Restricted Humans Identifies Complement Deactivation as an Immunometabolic Checkpoint Reducing Inflammaging. Is messing with the immune system to prevent the inflammatory diseases of old age a good idea? Perhaps we'll live long enough to find out. What is asthma? Professor Vanessa Murphy is from the School of Medicine and Public Health at the University of Newcastle and the Deputy Director of the Breathing and Lung Health Program at the Hunter Research Institute. I spoke to her on Zoom about her research into asthma and began by asking her, and so your specialty is asthma and, yes, and breathing difficulties, and you're doing research particularly into asthma and pregnancy?
8: Exactly, yeah. My particular area of expertise is asthma in pregnant women. Yeah, and sort of delving into how asthma develops in early life.
10: So for the listener that isn't certain, can you please explain what asthma is, how best we understand?
8: Sure, yeah. Asthma is a chronic lung disease. It involves symptoms such as cough, wheeze, breathlessness. It often develops in early life, but can also develop newly in adult life as well. And it's a lifelong condition once you have it. People tend to have flare-ups, or they might call them asthma attacks, where they find their symptoms really get a lot worse and they might need to present to hospital. And people with asthma generally need to take medications, are recommended to take medications to control their disease, so a preventer, inhaler generally.
10: Asthma can occur in childhood or in adult life, so it's not thought to be an inherited disease?
8: Oh, it is, definitely. Oh. There's a large degree of inheritability with asthma. So one of the reasons I'm particularly interested in asthma in pregnancy is because children whose mums have asthma are three times more likely to have asthma themselves. And this is actually higher than if children had a father with asthma. So there is some genetic component, we know that. But there's also this additional risk if your mother has asthma. And we think that has to do with the intrauterine environment and what babies are exposed to in utero, whether that be inflammation in the mother during an asthma attack. We're not sure if that's the reason, or whether it's medication use, probably unlikely. But it's a bit of a mystery still as to why kids whose mums have asthma are particularly susceptible.
10: Mm. So in people who suffer from asthma, their airways inflame? Is that so?
8: That's right, yes. Yeah, the muscle around the airways tighten, and so that is one aspect of asthma, and that's why you might use a bronchodilator inhaler that opens up the airways. But there's also inflammation, which is sort of swelling in the airways, and that's what the inhaled corticosteroids or the preventers are targeting in the airways. So you get narrowing, swelling, and mucus that contribute to that feeling of breathlessness and wheeze and cough.
10: And it can become quite dangerous if you get an infection, I believe.
8: Yeah, so a lot of people with asthma will find that it's triggered by a respiratory viral infection. So if they get the flu or influenza or RSV or just even a common cold, can be quite dangerous and flare up their symptoms. That's right.
10: So people who suffer asthma will regularly use puffers as a preventer, and what, another one as a possible emergency?
8: Is a reliever. Yeah, that's right. That's right. And the new guidelines that have been released over the last year now recommend that all people with asthma use some kind of preventer, whether that's a low, it might be just a very low dose or as needed, but they shouldn't be just using the blue Ventolin puffer by itself. They should be using a preventer as well.
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10: And do people ever recover from asthma, or is it just lifelong?
8: Well, that is a really interesting question, and something that some of my colleagues are very interested in, and that's the concept of asthma remission. But generally that hasn't been thought of as possible until recently, except in the situation in young children. So boys often grow out of asthma. There's a very interesting switch at puberty, where prior to puberty, boys are more likely to have asthma than girls. But after puberty, women are much more likely to have asthma than men. And so there is the situation where boys grow out of asthma, and we'd really love to understand how that happens and what whether we could harness that mechanism in some other way for other people. And like I mentioned, my colleagues, Peter Gibson and Dennis Thomas, they've been looking at the concept of remission, and that's in the context of people with very severe disease who are now able to take new medications called monoclonal antibodies that target the very molecular pathways of asthma. And in those cases, people can appear to have remission for up to 1 or 2 years. It's currently still a new area of research. But generally, no, people, once they have asthma, they have it for life.
10: And other conditions can trigger asthma flare-ups, I believe, as well. So if you've got something like reflux or something else.
8: That's right, yeah. So there are a lot of other comorbidities that are associated with asthma, and sometimes we call them treatable traits. So if someone has hay fever or reflux, sometimes if you treat that reflux or hay fever, you actually improve the asthma as well. And there are other things like depression and anxiety, obesity that are co-associated with asthma. Still trying to understand how, if we treat those things, can we also improve asthma? Not sure yet.
10: And is there a problem with people not being aware that they're having an asthma flare-up and worried about not breathing and panicking?
8: Yeah, look, that's a really interesting area that I've not done much work on. We're very interested in anxiety in the context of asthma and asthma in pregnancy, and whether that's anxiety about the asthma and the feeling of breathlessness, or whether it's anxiety about life and other things and how they might be related. But look, generally, I think people who are experiencing an asthma attack will either feel like they've got a brick on their chest, that I have asthma myself, that's something I feel, or it feels like they're breathing through a really thin straw, they just can't get enough breath in. And when that happens, you know, that's when you should be calling an ambulance, I guess, especially if you can't speak in full sentences and things like that. So it should be taken very seriously. Unfortunately, on average, one person dies of asthma in Australia every day, about 400 deaths per year. So it's a very serious illness.
10: And I believe that there are other illnesses that can, well, I was going to say mimic, but I want to say be mistaken for asthma. Mm. For example, I'm someone who's had asthma and I used to have my throat close up and I was told that was asthma, but I'm now told that was a vocal cord disorder and I wasn't getting asthma flare-ups at all.
8: Yes, that's right. Vocal cord dysfunction, it's also called ILO, inducible laryngeal obstruction, that can be mistaken for asthma, and that's quite a common thing to occur in the community, and people that come and see specialists in hospital will often find more investigation shows that it's actually in the throat and the vocal cords are the problem, not the lungs themselves. That's right. And again, that's another one of those treatable traits. Some people can have vocal cord dysfunction and asthma. One can flare up the other. So, yeah, that's right.
10: And so with pregnant women, do the asthma preventer drugs affect the baby?
8: No, look, all the evidence would suggest that the drugs are completely safe to use. And in fact, what's more dangerous is to have an asthma attack while you're pregnant. So there's quite a lot of evidence now showing that asthma attacks are associated with poor outcomes of the pregnancy. So babies of mums with asthma who've had a flare-up can be born too early or too small. They're more likely to go to the neonatal intensive care unit if their mums have uncontrolled symptoms or have an asthma attack. And even out to early childhood, there's evidence that the mum having an exacerbation or an asthma attack in pregnancy is associated with the child developing asthma, compared to those where the mums have controlled asthma in pregnancy. So the very best thing you can do in pregnancy if you have asthma is keep those symptoms under control. And the best way to do that is to keep taking your preventer medication. And there's really good safety data. I've just been doing an update of a systematic review and meta-analysis with some medical students, and the evidence is still strong that these preventer medications are not associated with congenital malformations or other outcomes like perinatal mortality and low birth weight. It's when the flare-ups happen that the issues seem to be most prominent.
10: Mm. And I guess it must be very difficult to diagnose in babies that can't tell you what's wrong.
8: That's right, yes. So babies don't generally get diagnosed with asthma until they're about 4 to 6 years old, and that's because they can't perform the manoeuvres required to do a lung function test to objectively identify asthma. But some of my team and others have been looking at doing lung function tests in babies, so it is possible to look at the lung function of a baby that's 6 weeks old. And my colleagues, Jörg Mattis and Adam Collison and Gabriella Martins, have been conducting these studies in babies born to women who've been in my studies of pregnant mums with asthma. And they, you know, they can put a mask over the baby's nose and mouth, and while they're in deep sleep, we can have a look at just their breathing patterns, and from that get a really good idea of how their lungs are working at that young age. And we do find that there's a difference between the babies whose mums have asthma and babies whose mums don't have asthma, even at 6 weeks of age. And again, this is like further evidence that something is going on in pregnancy, really early life, before they've generally been exposed to a lot of viruses and other air pollution, environmental insults. There's already a sign that their lungs are working a little bit differently. And we're really interested to know how we can predict later outcomes from these really early life tests, and whether that will allow us to manage these children in a different way in early life that might prevent them from getting asthma later on, or might put them on a different path to better lung health throughout life. Because one of the interesting things about the lungs is that their lung size, function and size peaks in early adulthood around age 20, 21. And after that, there's a slow decline in everybody related to age. And if your lungs start small or start off not working as well, you will never reach your peak potential lung function in adulthood. And that makes you more likely to have lung disease later in life. So we really want to know how to optimise lung health right from birth so that it can peak in adulthood and you have the best chance of having healthy lungs throughout your life.
10: So you talked about these tests that they do to diagnose asthma from around five upwards. So what's involved? If you go to your doctor with wheezing or chest pains and they suspect asthma, what are the tests that are done?
8: Yeah, so the main test that's done is called spirometry, and this is where you take a big, deep breath in and you force a breath out. It's quite a tricky test to do, and in pregnant women, they often find that very difficult, especially as the uterus gets bigger. But what it tells us is how much breath you can force out in that first second in particular, and how much over the whole breath. And in order to time that big breath out and blow into a tube, it's quite tricky cognitively. So by around to 5 years old children are able to understand the instructions. But often, although it can be done in primary care, often GPs won't necessarily do testing. It's often a case of understanding the symptoms you're having, trialling a medication to see if the symptoms go away, things like that. The other thing that's done with spirometry, then you test your lung function at baseline, and then you give a reliever medication to see how your lungs respond and whether they open up and you have less bronchoconstriction after the administration of the drug. And that also sort of tells you whether your lungs are responsive to that bronchoconstriction, bronchodilation.
10: And the drug they give you for that test is a bit stronger than you normally would have for asthma treatment.
8: No, it's just the regular blue puffer, like a Ventolin, salbutamol drug, to see how you respond, yeah.
10: I was retested a year or so ago and it felt stronger.
8: Ah, interesting. Look, I guess the other thing around pregnancy is that women often find that their symptoms get worse during pregnancy, and unfortunately we don't know how to predict who's going to get worse and who's not going to. There used to be a bit of an idea that some women would improve with pregnancy, some would get worse, but most of the data now tells us that you're either going to get worse or pretty much have a similar pattern of asthma to what you had before you were pregnant. But that's, I guess, one of the reasons why it's really important to keep an eye on asthma when you're pregnant, because we can have these unexpected asthma attacks, even in women who have relatively mild disease. And so, again, women should seek help from their GP just to see whether they're on the right medications. Do they have an asthma action plan? Do they know what to do when their symptoms get worse? And they should seek help if they find they are having an asthma attack. It's much better for the baby to do those things than to have a flare-up and try not to take any medication.
10: Well, yes, and I imagine if you're having violent coughing while you're pregnant, that's not great.
8: No. And the other interesting thing that the team is starting to look into is postpartum asthma. So historically, the data would say that if your asthma got worse while you were pregnant, then it might get better in the postpartum period. But equally, if you haven't had much of a change while you're pregnant, you might actually get worse symptoms postpartum. Again, we don't know exactly why. There's obviously some sort of hormonal influences happening both in puberty and in pregnancy and in postpartum and even in menopausal women getting asthma. But that's an area that year postpartum really hasn't been looked at very much at all. So one of my team members, Dr. Megan Jensen, she's a dietitian. She's particularly interested in the role of breastfeeding and whether that actually might be associated with better asthma in the postpartum period. But we also know that women with asthma are much less likely to breastfeed than those who don't have asthma. And again, that's a bit of a mystery. Why is that? They're less likely to initiate breastfeeding, and they tend to breastfeed for shorter durations and not as exclusively for as long. And the reason why that's a potential concern is that breastfeeding might actually be one of those things that helps a baby's lungs develop better. So there's evidence that particularly in that first year of life, that babies who are breastfed at all versus never are less likely to have wheeze and bronchiolitis and those respiratory issues in early infancy. And there may even be a protective benefit to the lungs that goes beyond 12 months of age. So, yeah, we're currently doing a survey, a nationwide survey, to understand maternal asthma and infant feeding and how those two are related. So, yeah, hopefully we'll get more of an idea as time goes on how we can help women with asthma to breastfeed, what are the issues that they're facing, and understand that more, and also whether that breastfeeding or the provision of breast milk actually does improve lung health beyond infancy.
10: And what do we think, if it does improve their health, what do we think are the factors involved?
8: Yeah, well, that is a fascinating area as well. There's a few different hypotheses there. One is that it's potentially the microbiome, the skin, because there's some evidence that actually directly breastfeeding at the breast rather than with breast milk delivered by a bottle is the best way for asthma, for improving asthma outcomes in childhood. So direct feeding at the breast, then breast milk via a bottle, then formula being the worst for the asthma outcomes. And so that suggests that some sort of the skin-to-skin contact may be involved. We know that the microbiome of the baby and the mother can be interacting in this process. So that's one possibility. Certainly breast milk changes the gut microbiome of the infant as well, and that's likely to be really important in setting up the immune system for life. But also there's a whole lot of chemicals or components in the breast milk that we don't really understand what they do for the immune system, but there's likely to be components that are setting up the baby with a better immune system that's less likely to react to triggers in the environment and cause allergic type responses, of which asthma can be one.
10: Mm, very interesting. And I wanted to ask, has the treatment of asthma changed a lot in the last few decades, or is it pretty much the same type of preventers and emergency
8: treatment? Yeah, the inhalers have pretty much not changed much in terms of their chemical composition. There are different ways of delivering medication through different types of inhalers. Certainly, there's a lot of work going on to try and make them more environmentally friendly, things like that. But the treatment of severe asthma has changed quite a bit. There, as I mentioned earlier, there's monoclonal antibodies that target interleukin-5, interleukin-4 and 13. These are the molecular pathways that actually set off asthma by activating eosinophils in the lungs. And for people who have that type of asthma that is activated by eosinophils, this can make a huge difference. They are, however, injections. So this is only for those people that have really severe disease where the inhaler treatments are not working. They can now have these injections of monoclonal antibodies that switch off the cellular pathways that are leading to very severe asthma. So that's a really exciting change. Mm. In the context of pregnancy, of course, there are concerns whenever there's a new drug introduced, because none of the drug trials are ever done on pregnant women. So at the moment, the best safety evidence is for omalizumab, which targets the IgE, so the general allergic pathway. And there's quite good safety evidence for omalizumab in pregnancy. The newer drugs, there's registries that are continuing to collect information on pregnant women to try and come to produce some more evidence that will help us understand the safety profiles. But yeah, that's something, if there are women with severe asthma in pregnancy, they will no doubt have a conversation with their specialist about the risks and benefits of those kind of drugs. But that's been a really exciting development in asthma treatment in the last 20 years.
10: Very interesting.
8: With newer drugs coming onto the market all the time, but similar types of drugs, yeah. I mean, one of the directions that our research is going is to try and understand prevention of asthma. There's a lot of people interested in remission and maybe even cure. We think that the best thing to do is prevent asthma from starting in the first place. And that may be possible by the way we treat pregnant women with asthma in particular. Their kids are 3 times more likely to get asthma than other kids. And about 20% of all childhood asthma cases are attributable to the mum having asthma. So if we can do better with asthma treatment in pregnancy, we may well prevent asthma from happening in the next generation. And that's a really exciting possibility.
10: Well, Vanessa Murphy, thank you very much.
8: You're very welcome. Thanks for having me.
10: That was Professor Vanessa Murphy from the University of Newcastle and the Hunter Research Institute, talking about the lung disease, asthma. And that's all from us this week on Diffusion. 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
11: 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It helps you to learn, to know, and to appreciate. 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Photography. Collecting. Study science. 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
14: Hello, I'm Lewis Donaldson. The federal government will unveil its migration overhaul tomorrow. Immigration Minister Tony Burke was scheduled to lay out the plan at the National Press Club last month, but pulled out at the 11th hour. Labor has confirmed he will present the policy tomorrow. Both the Coalition and One Nation have already laid out their plans. The Coalition's involves linking Australia's migration intake to the number of new homes built, while One Nation has proposed negative net migration over 3 years. An investigation has identified poor water quality in remote Aboriginal communities. Shannon Kirkwood has more.
15: The Water Services Association of Australia's Measuring the Gap Water in First Nations Communities report has examined drinking water test results. It's found First Nations people living in remote communities have been supplied water which didn't meet the national guidelines at least once over the past 2 years. That's despite millions of dollars in capital investment to improve water and wastewater services. Speaking to the National Indigenous Times, Executive Director Adam Lovell says access to clean, safe drinking water is a basic human right. He says there's yet to be national agreement in relation to this aspect of the Closing the Gap framework. The report's been released at the Australian Water Association's Voices from the Bush conference in Alice Springs today.
14: Perth Zoo says staff are closely monitoring a crocodile after two teenagers allegedly broke into its enclosure over the weekend. The croc was reportedly hit on the head with a metal pole, but the zoo says he's well and behaving like his normal self. It described the incident as reckless and completely unacceptable and says it could have easily resulted in tragic consequences. The 16 and 17-year-olds were charged with criminal damage, trespassing and animal cruelty and faced court yesterday. A car belonging to a New South Wales woman who was reported missing 7 months ago has been found in the state's north. 73-year-old Yvonne Weir hasn't been seen or heard from since February. Over the weekend, police divers found her car in a river near her home, north of Mwillimbah. Police say some of her personal items were also recovered, but Miss Weir was not located. The Australian who helped develop the world's first bionic ear has been recognised with a prestigious international award. Emeritus Professor Graham Clark, whose breakthroughs have helped more than 650,000 people hear, has been jointly awarded the Honda Prize in Japan. He and his team performed the world's first multi-channel cochlear impact surgery in 1978. The 91-year-old says he's delighted by the award.
16: Because it stresses something that I've always been passionate about, the important relationship between basic research, technological development, and its clinical application.
14: A new prehistoric animal species has been found and could help researchers refine the age of one of the world's most significant fossil sites in Tanzania. A team led by the University of Bristol described the species as around 240 million years old. Their study also suggests some of the earliest potential dinosaur fossils from Tanzania may be younger than previously thought. Turning to sport, Lionel Messi is set to play a farewell match for Argentina. The 39-year-old recently announced his retirement from international football, a decision he said he made days after his team lost the World Cup final. The Argentinian Football Association has confirmed Messi has been invited to play a final match at home on the 6th of October. Messi has yet to confirm whether he will take part in that match.
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0: astronomer at large.
1: Hi there, thanks for joining us. This is Space Nuts. My name is Andrew Dunkley, your host, and it is good to have your company as always. Coming up on this episode, we're going to revisit the Spanish eclipse because the man of the moment, the man who went there and pointed it out to everyone and said, that's what an eclipse looked like, he couldn't join us, but Fred Watson will talk about it. We'll also be discussing the Nancy Roman Observatory launch, which I watched online the other night, which was spectacular. And there's a galaxy that they're looking at with a bit of a frown and a scratch of the neck because it does not appear to have many stars. It's not emitting starlight. How could that be? And we'll finish up with the mystery clouds of Venus. That's all coming up on this episode of Space Nuts. And he's back after travelling halfway around the world and returning and then getting his leg amputated. Well, not quite, but he got it rebuilt. $6 million it was, I think, the price of that. It's Professor Fred Watson, astronomer at large. Hello, Fred.
2: Hi, Andrew. Thank you for that great intro, yes. $6 million, and my health fund provided $42.50, so...
1: Yes, that's usually how it goes in Australia.
2: Yeah.
1: That's the going rate. No matter what it costs you to go and see a doctor, you get $40 back.
2: Yeah.
1: It's a great system. Fred, let's talk about the Spanish eclipse. I saw a lot of pictures and footage online, people getting very artistic with their photography at times. These things have become very popular. From what I could tell, it was a little bit different because it wasn't sort of up there, it was over there. Is that how it went?
2: Indeed.
1: It was more on the horizon than you'd normally expect?
2: That's right. It was, and that was always the issue for us because at the time of totality, it was only 9 degrees above the western horizon, and that's very low down. So it was an evening eclipse. The afternoon, the sky was completely clear, but towards the end of the afternoon, this bank of cloud appeared in the west. But about 2 minutes before totality, a hole opened up right where the sun was, and when the total eclipse happened, we got a perfect view of the corona. It was just magical. It was clear. So we could see the outer atmosphere of the sun, the corona. It looked slightly yellowish, and that's because the sun was so low. Normally it's pure white. And pink clouds of hydrogen, which were bigger than I've seen before. They were spectacular. Lots of cheers from the crowd. There were about 2,000 people there by then. And we were delighted to get a great eclipse, and I think everybody was very happy.
1: Isn't that twice in a row that you've been to an eclipse that was cloudy and it cleared up at the last second?
2: Cleared up, that's right, in Texas. That's right. And it was cloudy, and then the holes appeared and we saw the eclipse, so... Yeah, somebody's looking after us. I don't know who it is.
1: Yeah, indeed.
2: Looking after us. It was great.
1: Okay, well, that sounds like fun. Let's talk about something else extraordinary. The other night I was sitting in my lounge just about to pop off to sleep and my brain said, you know, they should be launching the Nancy Roman telescope sometime soon, Andrew. So I thought, oh, yeah. So I grabbed my iPad and I logged on and sure enough, the countdown was 5 minutes from launch.
2: Oh,
1: and I thought,
2: brilliant.
1: Isn't the brain an amazing thing?
2: That's right.
1: It reminded me of that 5 minutes before the launch, and I was oblivious to it at that moment. So I watched the whole thing. It was fantastic.
2: Yeah. I watched the replay the next day. I wasn't switched on as you were. I was probably asleep, actually, with the painkillers. But, yes, I did realise that it was taking place then. Flawless launch. It looked fantastic.
1: Oh, it was, wasn't it?
2: All 27 of those Merlin motors firing away there.
1: And it now makes the 1 million, is it kilometres or miles, journey to...
2: Yes, a million miles, 1.5 million kilometres. And I think it's well on the way. This is to the L2 point, that point on the far side of the Earth from the sun where there's this stable gravitational thing, which we call a Lagrange point. Several spacecraft there already, including the James Webb.
1: Yep.
2: And Gaia, that European, fantastic European project, that's there. A few other ones.
1: Jeez,
2: they'll
1: be running out of room up there. They'll have to put in traffic lights.
2: So it's interesting. You kind of think of that, if this is a stable point, they must all be trying to get to the same point. But actually, what they are, they're all in orbit around the stable point.

0: So you're in orbit around nothing, but the gravitational forces work to sort of keep you in orbit there. So it's I don't know. I haven't really looked at the commissioning schedule for the Nancy Grace Roman, but it's probably already started because they don't waste much time with these things to, you know, get as much data as they can just in case something catastrophic goes wrong early on. What we've got here is a Hubble class telescope, same sort of size as the Hubble, 2.4 meters, with the big difference that even though it's got the fine detail, the resolving power of the Hubble, it's got 100 times the field of view of the Hubble, yeah. Which means it sees 100 times more sky. And so, you know, the Hubble's always been giving us these sort of what you might call pinhole images, just almost looking through a straw at the sky. The Nancy Grace Roman is a wide-angle telescope. It's also infrared, so it is actually seeing redder than red light. And we've got high hopes for what it might achieve with the huge galaxy surveys, which hopefully will shed light on dark matter and dark energy. And also, it's got a very sophisticated coronagraph on board. And a coronagraph is a thing that blocks out the light of a star so you can look for other objects nearby. And so we should start seeing images of exoplanets coming from the Nancy Grace Roman as well. So it is lots to talk about down the track, Andrew.
1: Yeah, very exciting. When do they expect it to actually be ready to roll? It's a bit of a process, isn't it?
0: It is, that's right. I'm not sure what the schedule is, as I was saying, but we'll keep Space Nuts listeners posted. At the moment, the news is all good. And,
1: It is. in fact, I'm just looking. Yeah, first observations maybe early next year sometime.
0: Yeah.
1: They haven't got an exact date.
0: I had it in mind. It was 2027.
1: Yeah.
0: I remember, because we lived it in real time, the commissioning for the Hubble telescope back in 1990. I was an astronomer at the UK Schmidt Telescope then, and we were getting direct reports from NASA, actually, about the commissioning. It was before the interweb. And we very quickly realised that something was wrong because we got reports of the image diameter as they went through focus. Mm. And the image diameter never got small, so it was quite obvious very early on that there was a problem with the Hubble. And, of course, took them 3 years to build a little device to correct for that, and then it was flown on a space shuttle mission, and the rest is history.
1: Yeah, a poo-poo valve, I think it was, they needed to put on it. Yeah. But, anyway.
0: It did have a name. Cospar, was it? Something like that.
1: Something like that. It was lucky that it was close enough to get to.
0: Yes, that's right.
1: Can't do that with the L2.
0: You can't. That's exactly right. Yes, things have moved on a bit since then.
1: They have. exciting times, and we will watch with interest. And, of course, when they achieve first light and we start to see some other images, we will share them with you here on Space Nuts. And you are listening to The Latest Edition with Andrew Dunkley and Professor Fred Watson.
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3: Thanks for listening to Space Nuts on community radio across Australia. If you want to join other like-minded listeners, why not join the Space Nuts podcast group on Facebook, where you can chat with each other about astronomy and space science.
1: Okay, Fred, let's talk about this strange galaxy. Some are saying it's a failed galaxy. It's been described as a starless galaxy, and it's got a name. It's called Cloud Nine. What is this thing?
0: It's not a mystery galaxy in the sense that people have speculated that there may be galaxies without stars. And, you know, we tend to think of galaxies as being made of stars because ours is. Milky Way is a gigantic spiral of stars and gas and dust. Very beautiful if we could see it from the outside, which sadly we never can. But it has always been speculated that there may be galaxies which contain clouds of hydrogen, the raw material of stars, which basically is too hot for the clouds to collapse into individual stars. I think I've got the logic the right way there.
1: Yeah.
0: So you've got the raw material of stars, but it doesn't form a stellar population. And maybe it's because there's, you know, as I said, the gas is too hot. So this particular object, Cloud 9, it's not very far away. It is about 14 million light years away, which puts it really on our galactic doorstep. It's not far from a spiral galaxy called Messier 94, which is a lovely spiral, if I remember rightly, in the Northern Hemisphere sky. Well, it must be because it's being observed by a telescope that I never really had anything to do with, but I knew its site well because it was built on a place where I used to observe a lot. This is the Gran Telescopio Canarias, which is the big Canarian telescope. It's actually the biggest optical telescope in the world. It has a 10-metre mirror.
1: Wow.
0: And it's located in La Palma in the Canary Islands, and I used to observe there on a telescope called the William Herschel Telescope. So GTC, as it's called, Gran Telescopio Canarias, has a camera called HyperCam, which is the one that I think has really given us this research on Cloud 9, because the colleagues who observed this object, what they did was they used that big telescope with its wide-angle camera in order to get very, very deep images. And by deep images, we mean ones that penetrate to really faint levels. They got 2.36 hours of integration, which is quite a long time, and didn't see any stars. I think they think they might have seen a small number of stars, but not what we expect in a galaxy. So one of the authors of this paper, basically in offering an explanation as to how you could have a galaxy with no stars, I'll quote, "The leading theoretical explanation involves the ultraviolet background radiation that permeates the universe. After the epoch of reionization, that's right at the beginning, this radiation field heats the gas in low-mass dark matter halos to temperatures high enough that the gas cannot cool efficiently and collapse to form stars." I think that might be what I said earlier, which is good.
1: Yeah.
0: And so when they do simulations of, you know, the basically what this galaxy, how it might have evolved, sure enough, it remains starless. They don't have any stars. So this looks like the first real example of something that people have thought must exist. And again, quoting from it's Dr. Trujillo, who I think I might have worked with in La Palma many, many years ago, says Cloud 9 has a halo mass consistent with this regime. In this picture, starless galaxies are not exotic anomalies, but a natural and abundant prediction of standard cosmological models. The challenge has simply been finding them. So maybe it's not such an unusual thing after all, but something that has been predicted. But yes, the first one that we can really be sure is a starless galaxy.
1: Yeah, very, very unusual. I suppose the description "failed galaxy" would be probably accurate, given the circumstances.
0: Yes, if you think of a normal galaxy as being populated by stars, it is. But you can see that there's good reason for it to fail. If the temperature of the background gas and the dark matter that's in it are too high for stars to form, you might consider it a success because it's a purely gaseous galaxy.
1: Yeah, yeah. I suppose one day it might merge with another galaxy and then, you know, all hell will break loose.
0: No, you're right. That's a good point because it's not that far from M94, which is a big galaxy. This is it counts as a dwarf galaxy. I didn't really make that clear. And of course, our own galaxy has dwarf galaxies in orbit around it, most of which contain stars. And the fate of those dwarf galaxies is basically to become part of the bigger galaxy. So it may be that Cloud 9 eventually does that, and maybe the conditions will change so that the gas becomes cool enough or otherwise relaxed enough in order to start and form stars.
1: Okay, if you want to read all about the starless galaxy Cloud 9, there's a great article on space.com. Another question, how many light years across is a dwarf galaxy? I guess they're all different sizes.
0: They are, but it's a good question. I mean, so think of our galaxy, which is kind of 100,000 light years across, and that's typical of a major spiral galaxy. A dwarf galaxy would probably be less than a tenth of that, 10,000 light years, that sort of size. You know, just on average, that kind of size.
1: Mm, okay, thanks for the question. It doesn't happen like this very often, but today,
0: no, it's good.
1: Yeah, we've got an active audience. That's good. Yeah. All right. You're listening to Space Nuts, by the way, with Andrew Dunkley and Professor Fred Watson.
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1: Our final topic, Fred, takes us to Venus, sunny Venus. Ah, yes, what a place. Go outside, take a deep breath, drop dead. But there's some news about Venus which involves its clouds again. Now, the last time this was big news was when they thought they might have found signs of life in the clouds. That's still under a lot of speculation and debate. But what's the latest with these clouds? These aren't the ones we were talking about last time. These are a little bit different again.
0: Yes, they are. Yeah, so I think that was sulfur. Was it sulfur dioxide? I can't remember the detection, which people got excited because it might mean living organisms in the upper atmosphere of Venus. But I think that's gone away now. It's great to talk about Venus, especially just now, because you would know, Andrew, it's absolutely lighting up the evening sky over there in the west. It is very bright, very high in the sky. Yep. Beautiful object. And when we look at it, it's kind of got a yellowish colour, which is because we're seeing reflections from the top of its cloud layer. But it's been known for a long time that if you photograph Venus with ultraviolet light, you see patterns, really dramatic patterns, and I haven't got one in front of me now, but I do remember photographs of this, that these are sort of global size patterns that actually move with the clouds of Venus. And as we know, I think most Space Nuts listeners and viewers would know that we don't actually see the surface of Venus directly. We can with radar. Certain infrared observations that let you penetrate to the surface, but basically all we see, and certainly in ultraviolet, is the upper parts of the cloud belts, cloud layers. Mm. Yeah. So the markings themselves are a puzzle. And this is where it sort of gets interesting, although it's not one of these stories that's got a neat and tidy answer, I'm afraid. There's a chemical that is thought to be in Venus's upper atmosphere, which is called the unknown absorber. And because it absorbs light in the ultraviolet, and you get dark patches from this stuff. I was talking to somebody about this the other day, and they said it sounds like a superhero, the unknown absorber, which I think probably would work well, yeah.
1: His superhero name would be The Sponge.
0: The Sponge, that's right. So what's happened is that an international team, actually, of basically astrobiologists, people who were looking at the origin of life in the universe and what we need for life to form and all of those other good things, not necessarily trying to find life, but trying to understand life. What they've done, they've essentially, this research team, I think they've done very cluey kind of modelling of the droplets within the clouds of Venus to try and not identify what this unknown absorber is, but sort of place limits on its properties. You know, it does this, but it doesn't do that. And it does this to this extent, but it doesn't do that to this extent. So it's all about trying to model what cloud droplets would look like to actually reproduce what we see when we observe the planet. One of the authors of the paper basically poses a question. If we were to collect Venus's cloud droplets, and I'm paraphrasing here, into a bucket, how would the reformed bulk liquid appear? The scientist actually said a spectrometric cuvette, but a bucket's as good an analogy for that as you need. If you could collect the droplets, what would it look like? And that is the sort of key to the modelling that's been done. There's a comment, I think it might come from the original paper, but physidoc.org has got a very nice article on this, and I think it may even come from their press release. But basically, it's likening the droplets in the clouds of Venus to cigarette smoke, because cigarette smoke is tiny particles, tiny particles, which look sort of white or bluish because of the scattering of light, because these things are so small, they scatter light very effectively. But if you collected it into a flask, you got this horrible sludge, tar-like sludge. Of course, that is what ends up in your lungs if you're a smoker. What they're suggesting is that there's a similar phenomenon happening in Venus's clouds, because the particle size of the droplets in Venus's upper atmosphere are comparable to the particle size of cigarette smoke. So even though, even though the clouds with visible light look that sort of yellowish colour that we've mentioned already, the actual droplets themselves could be really, really dark, and it's only because they scatter the light in a certain way that they look yellowish. So this research is asking that question: what would happen if you could collect a cloud of material from the atmosphere of Venus and put it into a flask or a beaker or something like that? And that's where this analysis has gone, and they've used something. It's words that used to strike terror into me when I was a student in astronomy, Andrew, and I don't know whether I've uttered them ever since. Radiative transfer. Radiative transfer is the way radiation moves around among atoms, and it's very, very intense mathematics. So these scientists obviously like that kind of thing. I'm afraid I didn't. And they've built a radiative transfer model that actually lets you account for not just single scattering but multiple scattering, because you've got to take into account that light might scatter from one of those droplets and then hit another one and scatter from that, so you've got multiple scattering phenomena. They have basically done that and produced what is called the absorption coefficient of the bulk cloud liquid. That's the how it would absorb if you just had a flask of this stuff. Now, what they're saying is that they don't really know what these droplets are, but they're not suggesting it's life. They've put limits on the absorption coefficient, essentially, again, paraphrasing the press release from phys.org, the result implies that the unknown absorber must either absorb light very efficiently, occur at a very high concentration, or both. My guess is it's going to be both. It's some sort of, probably some sort of organic compound, and by that I mean one that contains carbon rather than one that contains living organisms. And they've basically, you know, they've suggested some chemicals that might actually be responsible for this, excluding, they say, chlorophyll. Chlorophyll, of course, very important in life processes, but they're excluding. They're saying it, they're not proposing chlorophyll as an example. So, as I said, it's a story that doesn't have a conclusion, but it's interesting to think of the the clouds of Venus, that if you could collect them in a bucket or a container, they could be very, very dark mixtures like tar, a sort of sludge of tar, which would be interesting.
1: It's a classic example of a failed Earth-like world.
0: Yes, that's right. Yes, indeed. We don't have things like this in our planet, thankfully. I think there's more... sorry, Andrew, just to finish the story. I think there's more research being designed, possibly looking with a future mission to Venus, perhaps looking for fluorescence in the clouds, because that would give them another angle on what this stuff is.
1: We watch with interest. What a place. Next holiday, I think.
0: Well, yeah, plus you've got the sulfuric acid as well.
1: Oh, that too, yes. Yes, and the undeniable level of heat, but very pretty in the sky at the moment.
0: It is.
1: Yeah. You can read all about it at phys.org, as Fred said, or you can read the entire paper, which was published in Astrobiology. And that brings us to the end, Fred. Thank you very much.
0: It's a pleasure, Andrew. It's always good to chat, and even better to chat when you're half asleep.
1: You did well. You did well. For those who joined us late, you'll have to listen to the episode and get the full explanation of Fred's sleepiness. It's got something to do with painkillers. Anyway, we'll get on. Hopefully he'll brighten up for the next episode. I suspect not. Thank you, Fred. Yeah. We'll catch you soon.
0: Thanks, Andrew.
1: Professor Fred Watson, astronomer at large. And don't forget to visit us at our website between episodes, which you can do at spacenutspodcast.com or spacenuts.io. Have a look around and see what's there. The shop, you can send us messages, you can sign up for Astronomy Daily. Plenty of things to see and do. And don't forget to leave reviews about our podcast wherever you listen to us. And thanks to Hugh in the studio, who couldn't be with us today because he discovered that he's more at home in a starless galaxy. And from me, Andrew Dunkley, thanks for your company. See you on the next episode of Space Nuts. Bye-bye.
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6: Here on Well, Well, Well, we delve into the health and well-being of our diverse LGBTIQA+ communities and people living with HIV. I'm your host, Jake Neville, and I'm joined this episode by my co-host, Joel Parker. In this episode of Well, Well, Well, we're talking about peptides. If you've heard the word whispered around the gym, the group chat, or your For You page lately, you are not alone. We're joined by Renee Formiati and Gemma Norse from the Australian Research Centre in Sex, Health and Society at La Trobe University. And to be clear, they are sociologists, not medical doctors. So this conversation should not be taken as medical advice, and we're not here to sell you on them or scare you off them. This is a conversation about what peptides are and why everyone's suddenly talking about them. Here's what we're getting into: what a peptide actually is, the gap between what's prescription and what's not, who's using them and how they're getting them, and what the risks are when products come with no quality control. We'll also dig into something bigger: why appearance has quietly folded into health optimization and what that means for our community's relationship with our bodies. And to be upfront, we're not talking about the exact legal status of possession, anything on dosing and clinical specifics, since we simply don't have a medical expert in the room for that. If today's conversation raises questions for you, raise them with your GP. That's exactly what they're for. Renee and Gemma, thanks for joining us in studio today. To start, can you tell us about your research and work in this field?
7: Sure, I can start. I suppose I sit in between sociology or health sociology and gender studies to some respect. And I'm in a field called critical drug studies. So I look at a variety of different drug quote unquote problems or the way that drug issues have become problematized. But more recently, I have been moving into kind of pharmaceutical drugs and aesthetics. And so the big project that we might talk about today is about the uptake of things like Botox and dermal filler, and related also to kind of health optimization drugs, and so performance and image enhancing drugs and peptides.
8: Yeah, I guess I'm in a pretty much exactly the same space as Renee, really. You know, I did a PhD a few years ago, finished that a few years ago at least, about men who inject performance and image enhancing drugs. So, yeah, I would say, like Renee, broadly kind of sociology of health and drugs, with a good dose of gender studies, yes. Kind of, and queer theory type approaches as well. Yeah.
9: Well, before we get any further, we should ask, what is a peptide for people who are...
10: I did have to do my own research when people started talking to me about it. I was like, so is it a steroid? Why is it different?
7: I actually think it's kind of a hard thing to answer. Also, I want to do a disclaimer that we're not medical doctors. We have we're, as we said, sociologists and gender studies people. So I also had to kind of do a Google, but a very kind of, and it's the one thing I had to make notes for, just so I didn't spread any misinformation. Mm-hmm. But basically, they're, you know, peptides are short chain amino acids that act as you know, quote unquote building blocks for protein and signaling molecules in the body. And so they're a hard thing to get a handle on, I think, especially if you're not a medical doctor, because peptides are found in different places of the body, like you know, natural peptides, mm-hmm. and they all kind of function and do different things. But I think when we're talking about semaglutide peptides, so things like Ozempic and Mounjaro, so peptides like that mimic natural hormones, and they bind to receptors in the body to like regulate appetite and digestion and insulin. But then there's a whole range of different non-hormone peptides. So, mm-hmm. You know, like GHKCU, which we've interviewed people, you might have heard of that. It's what kind of people refer to as the skin peptide. So that stimulates collagen and wound repair and healing. So peptides are a variety of characters, categories, and they do a variety of different signaling things within the body.
10: Mm. Yeah. Nice. Well, I mean, it sounds like there's a huge spectrum of what is sort of available. Mm. And you've got, I mean, this is the thing though, is like, this is not my knowledge base. So it's probably a good like conduit for anyone out there who's listening and also doesn't know. But how big is the gap between like what's medically like viable and acceptable, like in the market, and what isn't? Like how different are those two things? Or is it so huge that it's like, too big of an answer, maybe.
8: Mm. The gap in some ways is quite big, like mm-hmm. in the sense, as you mentioned, that GLP-1s like Ozempic and others you can access by prescription, and it's generally more, I guess, like medically monitored and so on. And then, you know, one of the main sort of peptides that we've interviewed people about their use of is called retatrutide, which is a similar kind of peptide or has mm-hmm. similar effects to Ozempic, although I think it's kind of meant to be supercharged, like it's kind of like
7: a triple agonist, yes. They say. So it doesn't just affect one receptor in the body, but three.
8: Yeah.
7: But go on.
8: Yeah. So at the moment, that's not approved, uh-huh. So people can only access it illicitly. I think, is it in like stage three of clinical trials? It's in some point of being kind of clinically tested.
10: Sure.
8: On its way, I suppose, to being approved.
7: It's on its way to being a medication.
8: And so I think, I mean, the people that I've spoken to as part of this project that Renee and I have been interviewing people for, you know, that idea has come up a lot, where people have sort of said, oh, you know, at the moment we have to access it illicitly, partly because it's a lot cheaper than Ozempic or Mounjaro, but it is on its way to being approved, you know, like that's part of the kind of sentiment of it feeling not so risky, I guess, is part of the narrative around it, is that it's almost there. Yeah.
10: Mm. It must be so interesting as sociologists to, you know, I guess it's sort of, it's a bit in the popular culture now how much body image across genders as well is sort of like going back to a 2000s sort of thing, you know, and then if you're going to have Ozempic times three triple powered, you know, what does that look like? Like, do you have any like predictions for where peptides are going in that sort of sense at all?
8: Well, there's a lot of, I think there's a lot of media, both, you know, interest and panic about it. And there's certainly, you know, one narrative is that, you know, we used to, a decade ago, have a kind of movement towards, you know, body positivity or fat positivity movements. And now we see much more in celebrity culture and online culture, what people are describing as a return, you know, to a kind of extreme standard

0: of thinness. Sometimes it's like you can make statements about what's happening by looking at, you know, online discussion about what's happening with a few celebrities, and it can feel like that's what's happening. But I'm a bit unsure. But I suppose part of the part of the concern is that it does kind of tend to instate a particular relationship of surveillance, I suppose, mm-hmm. to the body, and a particular, you know, particularly I think because GLP-1, because peptides and GLP-1s are connected to ideas of health and looking after yourself and health improvement and health optimization, it has become a kind of new form of moral responsibility to look after yourself in that way.
1: Yeah.
0: And so I think that there is, you know, a kind of process of normalization that's happening. Perhaps, and maybe that's what we'll see, that you know, things like performance and image enhancing drugs, which might have seemed more fringe or not kind of available or not being taken up by, you know, quote unquote, the mainstream kind of population.
2: And sort of stigmatized in a different way.
0: Yeah, that's right.
1: Yeah.
0: Now it's kind of, I don't think peptides are as stigmatized, or they're stigmatized kind of differently because of their association with health and health optimization and like looking after yourself. And so I don't really know where it's going, but there does, you know, even when we were recruiting for this project, it can often be very hard to, you know, it was very hard to recruit men who use steroids in 2017, but it was very easy to recruit people to interview them about their peptide consumption. Like, we did one weekend of social media advertising and about 100 people wanted to speak to us about it. And I think that's because it's not as stigmatized. Although people do have do experience stigma around needle access and NSPs and harm reduction.
3: You are listening to Well, Well, Well here on Joy and the Community Radio Network. If you're just joining us, we're chatting about peptides with Dr. Renee Formietti and Dr. Gemma Norse, two researchers from the Australian Research Centre in Sex, Health and Society. We'll be talking a bit about the kind of stigma around these image-enhancing drugs like peptides and steroids. We know that queer communities particularly kind of struggle with body image, unrealistic standards, arguably more than the mainstream. How do you see peptides fitting into that dynamic?
0: Yeah, I mean, I don't know if I think, I mean, I could be wrong, but I don't know if I think that a kind of statement that LGBTIQ people or queer people like experience body image concerns more than other communities is correct. They might just experience, you know, particular pressures, particular standards, particular ideals, as they're shaped also by particular community practices and social practices. I don't think we've interviewed, I haven't come across any research interviewing queer people about the use of peptides. And there's also, I mean, I know that there is research on, limited research on steroids. And, you know, I think because of like hookup culture and dating apps and the kind of economy of photo exchange and the way that bodies, you know, bodies are presented on apps, obviously, like gay men and queer people experience that pressure in a different kind of way. I don't think it's the same on Tinder. I don't know, but I'm not on Tinder anymore. I don't know.
3: Yeah.
0: But yeah, so I don't know is the answer. And I think that we won't know for a little while.
3: Yeah.
0: But maybe, I mean, what are you hearing anecdotally?
3: Well, I think anecdotally, like especially in kind of queer men spaces or gay male community, that your body is like a form of currency in a way and sort of clout within community.
0: But isn't that the same looking for heterosexual women?
3: Yeah, totally.
0: Yeah.
3: Yeah, 100%.
0: But so I know it takes a different form.
3: Yes, like, yes.
0: And, you know, from what I understand, it can be much more vicious. Well, you know, it's vicious in a particular way. For gay men.
1: Definitely. I would definitely echo that sort of sentiment as well. And, you know, we have sort of like institutional things in sort of gay world, you know, things like circuit parties and stuff like that as well, where you kind of are expected to look a certain way. And if you don't, you sort of sit again on the fringes of that sort of party. And it does influence your opportunities where you get invited, who you get to talk to and things like that. So yeah, like Joel said, it really is a form of like currency. And I think and I think that the advent of the accessibility of these things is making, well, it's funny, you know, you've got supply and demand. So it'll be interesting to see whether this kind of body that is attainable through peptides remains valuable. And in some ways, I would say, at least online, I've seen that there's been a bit of maybe a kind of rejection where people sort of like, they talk about those like dad bods and stuff like
0: that,
1: you know, and I feel like that's sort of a reaction to those peptides and things like that.
0: I also wonder though, I think something that, again, like that queer community is very good at is like subverting those kind. I mean, you know, I completely agree with what you're both saying, but there is also, there does seem to be kind of critical space constantly being carved out for the presentation and performance of like non-normative bodies and a recoding of those bodies as sexual and as desirable and as pleasurable. And I think that there might be this like intensification in queer spaces, but I imagine maybe much more strongly than in heterosexual spaces, there's this also this kind of this pushback and this recoding of I mean, one of the things Gemma and I have spoken about a lot is what these kinds of drugs do, that the way that they hinge on and play on ideas of desire, our desires around food, around consumption, about our pleasurable relationships to food, the way that we inhabit bodies. And I think that there's something very powerful in queer community about being able to kind of push back and center desire and pleasure. And so I think that more so there's kind of space there to kind of critique and undo some of these like rigid kind of bodily norms, even as there's a lot of pressure.
1: Totally. And I mean, have you seen through your interviews, have you seen a shift in how people are talking about their bodies? Like, are they saying more or less like, I want to be healthy, or are they more or less saying, I want to look a particular way? Have you seen a shift in how people sort of perceive themselves?
2: Yeah, there's a lot of ways to kind of answer that. I mean, I think a lot of the people that we've spoken to as part of this project see a lot of these practices, including peptides, but also Botox and kind of laser resurfacing and filler, as a part of health, general health upkeep and health practices. I mean, we've sort of been saying between ourselves, I suppose, as we've been doing this project so far, that feels like a pretty significant shift, like in, you know, that's kind of building on, like existing ideas of healthism, but maybe taking it into reshaping it in a particular way where practices that concern appearance are kind of maybe increasingly seen as part of maintaining a baseline of health.
0: Something which has been noticeable is there's a real shift towards the consumption of scientized knowledge, and you know, people want to feel like what they're doing is like legitimate, and the way to do that is to consume scientific knowledge and to be able to relate to the body in increasingly like kind of scientized ways. They kind of describe what's happening to you in terms of the motivations and aesthetic aims and outcomes, like in relation to what's happening biologically. And I think I wrote about this specifically in relation to skincare advertising, actually, like cosmeceuticals, and the way, you know, there's this hybrid kind of cosmetic and pharmaceutical category that is spruiked with all this, you know, hyaluronic acid penetrates into the deep dermal layers of the whatever. And when people people hear that information and it buy these products, and you know, obviously there is scientific background to some of it, but it makes people feel that it's less aesthetic, less frivolous, and it's more around health optimization. And it kind of softens and shapes the kind of effects of I think I was writing about like, you know, the regulation of gender, but it makes people feel like that these aren't vain, quote unquote, but that these are health promoting practices. And I think a lot in the interviews, people are speaking about health, but there is this real like a slippage now into ideas of like biohacking and to, manipulating the vital matter of the body, improving like the hormonal, circuits and all of this stuff. So
1: it's really interesting because I feel like in a lot of ways, like sports science is like one of the most like things, like we're pretty good at knowing like how to get a body healthy and how to like make it look a certain way, and obviously there are options to enhance it as well. Well, I was going to say it's interesting because not so long ago we had one of our psychologists at Thorn Harbor Health come on board for an episode, and we were sort of debunking like pop psychology that you sort of get on TikTok and things like that a lot.
3: How much
1: of, do you feel like peptides or the conversation around it and aesthetics and everything like that, how much of that sort of like pop psychology do you think feeds into like the conversation around peptides and things like that, you know, how much of it, like, and I know you just said we don't really know how much is real and not real, but you know, do you have any sort of musings on that?
0: I mean, I do, but do you, Gemma?
2: No, you should go for it. Yeah.
0: Oh, I think that there's certainly ideas. You know, it's funny because there's some crossover with what people, Gemma and I are also doing. We've been working up a project on MHT, on menopause hormonal therapy, which is the new term now for HRT. And, you know, I've been increasingly thinking about how, you know, especially, you know, with cis women, think about, you know, MHT as like a technology of optimization now. So it's like, you know, people aren't sleeping, there's hot flashes. So they're like relating to these, you know, hormones in this particular way. But a part of that and a part of what we're seeing with the peptide discussion as well is about psychological optimization. People do talk to you about mood, about sleep, and they are, you know, about relationships, about their feelings, about their body. And so there is a kind of, you know, people do describe it in terms of psychology. And I think there is a big crossover online with wellness and with wellness influencing. And also, I mean, there's a great article by an academic called Rachel O'Neill who looks at the crossovers now between wellness influencers and medical experts who also operate as influencers. Uh-huh. So there's not actually a clear division in online space anymore. And you see this with psychologists who are also celebrities, you know. There's not really a clear line anymore between, like, you know, appropriate verified medical expertise and people that are kind of packaging it up. And like the genre of presentation in digital culture is also kind of, you know, pop psychology and wellness. So I think that there is a crossover. And so you see all of these different pharmacological agents ranging from, you know, hormonal therapies to peptides, you know, which are kind of packaged in a variety of claims around physical optimization, but also around feeling good and enhancing cognition and psychology and mood and all kinds of things.
3: How can healthcare professionals like start to kind of engage with that conversation in a way that increases the honesty? Do you have any tips for that?
2: I mean, I'm thinking about the performance and image enhancing drugs project that we both worked on. In terms of tips, I suppose, jump in, Renee, but I suppose if more GPs could be open to a deliberately destigmatized approach to drug consumption in general, and an awareness of like processes of marginalization and the way that harm can be created through stigmatizing attitudes.
0: And I think that with the GPs as well, there was an article we produced from that project, which our boss at the time, Suzanne Fraser, led, where she spoke about this idea of connoisseurship and that a lot of the people the men that were using steroids, and I think with peptides as well, they're not idiots. That they can be likened to connoisseurs, the way that anyone who has a particular relationship to something that they enjoy or like does research, builds up skills, builds up knowledge. And I think it's about, you know, as you, the history of peer movements and harm reduction would show you, like learning from community and like allowing the knowledge that people are bringing into the clinical space to inform clinical practice. So I think with GPs, like listening to what people are doing and the side effects that they're bringing to you. And again, this is the crossovers with women experiencing with people experiencing perimenopause and going to doctors and talking about these symptoms and then having them dismissed because they don't align with kind of clinical guidelines around the marker of perimenopause being around the last period. You know, that there's a lot to be learned from the knowledge produced through experimental practices and community-based knowledge. But also I think working with drug user and peer organisations who've been at the forefront of the development of, you know, harm reduction initiatives and harm reduction education in Australia for decades and have been at the forefront of managing kind of complex public health concerns, you know, from bloodborne viruses, a whole range of things. So I think that, you know, consulting with AVIL, we do some work with Quinn in Queensland, with Harm Reduction Victoria, with WA. I mean, the people in those NSPs know best as well the kinds of questions and concerns that peptide consumers and are coming to them. And often that's about, you know, needle size, around injecting habits, about around depth, around subcutaneous injecting, about parts of the body, around side effects to be concerned about reputable and trusting healthcare providers. So I think they're the kinds of places to start by working both with lived experience and community-driven knowledge, and working with like peer organisations and harm reduction and drug user organisations who are expert in this matter.
1: Mm. Yeah, you sort of just ate up about three of my questions.
0: Oh, good. Here,
1: which I was going to ask, you know, if there's someone who's thinking about engaging with peptides, what are some of the questions that they should be asking themselves or asking their healthcare providers? How can they seek out legitimacy when it's illicit?
2: I suppose we don't come into this research thinking that people shouldn't be taking drugs.
0: Yes.
2: You know, like, it makes sense why people might be interested and attracted to these drugs. And I suppose our kind of political orientation, I guess, to these topics is more around what Renee was just speaking about in terms of how can consumption be made safer and more equitable, and how can people who do use drugs be better taken care of by our health system? And
3: on that, like, practically, beyond asking yourself why, like, is there a place people can go online to get trusted TikTok information by, or is it TikTok? Is it just TikTok?
1: This is so interesting. It feels like a very, like, watch this space conversation.
0: Moment, there's a website called The Juice, which I think was originally funded from the Commonwealth and is now managed by Hepatitis Australia or Victoria. I think Australia and AVIL, which is the Australian Drug User Organisation. Mm. So that's a site for performance and image enhancing drug harm reduction, but there's certainly no coherent site or source yet around peptides.
3: Right.
0: And what people do most, and this is the state of health information, is people cross triangulate online sources.
1: Yep.
0: So they look at a video on TikTok, they check it with AI, they look at a thread on Reddit, they look at a group on Facebook or Instagram. Yeah. You know, there's this cross-triangulation that kind of tends to happen to produce a form of reliable knowledge.
1: Such an interesting conversation. It'll be so interesting to, you know, have you back on.
3: That's what I was going to say as well. Give it 6 months and we'll need to have you back and see
1: what's changed from, you know, the last conversation we had, this one, the next one.
0: Yeah, I think it will be really interesting to see where it goes. And, you know, sometimes things kind of explode culturally.
3: Yes.
0: And then they
1: dissipate.
0: They just dissipate.
3: Yeah.
0: And other times they're, you know, they produce. Yeah, that's why I suppose I was trying to, just flag before that often, you know, these things, they do seem, you know, in some respects, it does seem kind of oppressive, this kind of, you know, intensification of the pressure to work on and, like, think about the body in this way. But, you know, to kind of paraphrase and make popular Foucault, like, power, you know, it doesn't just oppress, it doesn't just push down, but it proliferates and creates, you know, new forms of life, new forms of resistance, it creates other ways of knowing the body. And so I think what will be interesting is to see what kinds of spaces and practices and ways of understanding the body, you know, emerge through these new pressures.
1: Well, thank you so much for coming on and chatting to us about peptides. It's been, I'd like to say illuminating, but there's a lot of grey area.
0: Yeah. there is.
1: Yeah, thank you so much. Yep. Thank you.
3: Thanks for having us.
1: That is our show. Thank you so much for listening. And if you want to know more about peptides, you can actually go keep an eye out on our Thorn Harbour Health channels, and we'll keep you updated with any relevant health information. And in the meantime, if you have an episode idea, you can email well@joy.org.au. Thank you so much for listening.
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2: Hello, I'm Lewis Donaldson. The federal government is being challenged to clarify its proposed copyright legislation, which may see Australian artists lose out. With the details, Shannon Kirkwood.
3: The Greensland Independent Senator David Pocock are accusing the Albanese government of selling out on Australians' intellectual property rights. The Labor government is reportedly considering allowing AI companies to train on unprotected material online as long as they secure licensing deals with enough rights holders, which would effectively require rights holders to opt out. Greens spokesperson Sarah Hanson-Young says undermining the principles of copyright only serves the interests of big tech companies. The Greens are calling on the Albanese government to protect the interests of Australian workers and businesses.
2: A public health researcher is urging young Australians to avoid illegal injectable peptides. A warning to consumers has been issued in recent months by the medicine regulator about the risks of importing and using unapproved peptide products promoted online. It is also publicising the health impacts experienced by users. Speaking to National Radio News, Honorary Research Fellow at the University of Queensland, Dr. Samuel Cornell says there are many risks to consider.
4: The truth is you really don't know, and you can't reliably get them tested for purity or even validity here anyway. And, you know, I think that's concerning if quite frankly, anyone's taking them, not least a child.
2: Victoria Police will be given 1,200 extra handheld metal-detecting wands to search for knives in public places. Premier Ben Carroll has announced the state will introduce Jack's Law, a Queensland initiative named after Jack Beasley, who was fatally stabbed on a night out in 2019. Jack's parents, Brett and Belinda Beasley, lobbied the Victorian government to introduce the law. Mr Carroll says he spoke to them last night.
5: They call him Jacko. I was asking a bit about him last night with the family. Tell me about him. You know, finishing his high school, out with his mates, didn't come home because of a senseless act. This is for Jack, every grandmother, every parent and every young person going out today. They should have the freedoms to enjoy their lives and come home safely.
2: Gaza's health ministry says nearly 1,400 Palestinians have been killed in Israeli attacks since a ceasefire was agreed to almost a year ago. It says more than 4,600 people have been injured. Police officers in South Australia will see their salaries increase by between 28 and 31% after securing a new enterprise agreement. The Police Association says the agreement extends beyond headline wage increases and includes enhanced regional and remote incentives, improvements to career progression, and expanded flexible and extended hours rostering arrangements. The remaining opening acts for Ed Sheeran's US tour have quit in solidarity with rapper Macklemore. The US rapper was removed from the tour after he made pro-Palestinian comments on stage. Ed Sheeran says the decision to exclude Macklemore from upcoming shows in the US was not his, but rather the promoter's. Ed Sheeran has taken to social media to say he has his own personal views on the conflict and respects Macklemore as an artist, but he doesn't use his professional platform for politics. Turning to sport, Fremantle has confirmed defender Brennan Cox will not return for this week's preliminary final against Sydney. Cox has not played since round 24 due to a calf injury. The Dockers say while he's nearing full fitness and will play in Sunday's WAFL Grand Final, he won't make the trip east. Frio will take on the Swans at the SCG on Friday.
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8: 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I'm Amina Shakur, coming to you from Sin in Melbourne, Victoria. And today on the show...
9: Because the American submarine building program hasn't accelerated significantly, Australia may never receive submarines, and if they do, they would be very late.
8: 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I'm Amina Shakur, coming to you from SYN in Melbourne, Victoria. And today on the show...
9: Because the American submarine building program

0: With conviction after a protest blockade, with the defense raising alleged links to Gaza conflict. And later today,
1: to not feel that when they do go to these professionals that they're being talked to well, they're being taken seriously.
0: Neurodiverse university students say a lack of accessibility and support is making it harder to study. We'll have this and more for you over the next half hour. This week marks 5 years since Australia, the US and UK announced the AUKUS deal. The agreement includes plans for Australia to get nuclear-powered submarines, but the first Australian-built submarines are still at least 15 years away. Billions of dollars have already been committed to the program, while questions remain about its cost, nuclear waste and Australia's security. I spoke to AUKUS Public Inquiry Lead Commissioner Peter Garrett about what the inquiry has heard 5 years on.
2: We still have a paucity of information from the government about AUKUS. We don't know in the first instance why, in fact, we ended up abandoning an arrangement with the French to sell us their submarines and enter into an arrangement with the United States to buy second-hand nuclear-powered submarines, and then many years down the track, co-designed and built nuclear power submarines from the US and the UK, which we're currently subsidising in their shipyards but may not see. So very good question, and partly why we have this inquiry, to get some answers.
0: The submarines are still many years away. Should Australians be concerned of how long the process is taking?
2: Yes, we should be very concerned, and in fact, many of the experts that presented to our independent inquiry raised this very issue, that Australia suffers a really significant and difficult question around what's called a capability gap. If you don't have enough active submarines at sea at any particular point in time. And because this deal, which seems very one-sided, only provides for Australia to get submarines in the first instance, if in fact the Americans judge that they themselves have enough submarines, the likelihood of delay, according to the expert testimony that we received, is very high.
0: The US is struggling to build enough submarines on time. Does that put Australian submarines at risk?
2: It does. We received material from Australia's preeminent submariner, Tired Admiral, who pointed out that because the American submarine building program hasn't accelerated significantly, Australia may never receive submarines, and if they do, they would be very late. And if they do, there are also additional questions about what condition they'll be in because they're second-hand subs. But as well as that, we've received lots of other submissions in this period of time, which have pointed out a number of issues around AUKUS, which up to this stage hadn't been ventilated by the government, but which clearly were of concern both to Indigenous people about where radioactive waste from the submarines might be located, from people living in and around those areas, concerned about safety issues because hosting nuclear-powered submarines and the Americans' nuclear-powered submarines as well, which is part of AUKUS, makes these suburbs in Western Australia and South Australia nuclear targets, and a range of other issues as well.
0: The government says that the AUKUS will make Australia safer. What evidence have you seen that it will actually?
2: Well, we haven't seen evidence that it will, and the government hasn't provided an extensive or comprehensive rationale as to why we should have these nuclear-powered submarines, and that they, in fact, can make it safer. In fact, what seems to be emerging is that the submarines are really only a part of a much more increased collaboration and cooperation with the United States as a defence partner, but that their role, the role of the submarines, and Australia's role is essentially, in part, one to support American strategic interests and American interests in the region. Now, that is something which we have never had a full and open public debate about in our democracy. It's a highly serious matter, a matter of national security direction, particularly if you're choosing to throw your lot in with another country, which is what AUKUS very much implies. And it was something which we heard a great deal about when we had our public hearings in capital cities around the country.
0: Speaking of public hearings, after hearing from so many Australians, what would you like to see moving forward around the AUKUS?
2: Well, I think it's really essential that Australians

0: have the full picture. Up to now, they've basically been kept in the dark about AUKUS, and it's the most expensive, largest ever single defence procurement in our history. We will be concluding a report in the next 7 or 8 weeks, and we'll make a series of findings and recommendations. And I very much hope that that stimulates a much wider and deeper public debate about AUKUS, and also brings additional pressure to our governments to explain the rationale for AUKUS and to answer the questions that people want needed to be answered.
1: That was Peter Garrett, Lead Commissioner of the Public Inquiry into AUKUS, speaking to The Wire. In October last year, two advocates were arrested in the outskirts of US military facility Pine Gap, 25 kilometres southwest of Alice Springs, for blockading the main access point. Yesterday, the courts decided not to record a criminal conviction against activists Jorgen Doriel and Yul Scarf. The defence also tabled evidence of alleged involvement of the Pine Gap in the conflict in Gaza. The Wire's Eduardo Jordan spoke with the case's defence team to learn more.
2: Sentence hearing for Jorgen and Yul, who were both charged on the 9th of October last year after they blocked the entrance to the Pine Gap joint defence facility, and they were charged with failing to cease to loiter after they'd been directed by the police to leave but didn't, because they were what's called locked in to a concrete barrel on the middle of the road. And so we went to the court asking for the judge to impose a penalty that was lenient to both Jorgen and Yul, and specifically that meant the judge exercising his discretion to not record a criminal conviction. And in support of that effort, we relied on quite a large bundle of documents, but relevantly, that bundle included some expert evidence that demonstrated that Pine Gap is being used to assist Israel's military offensive in Gaza, and that military offensive constitutes the crime of genocide. And we said that that was relevant because it made good Jorgen and Yul's contention that they committed this offence on conscientious grounds. And ultimately, the judge did accede to our request to not record a criminal conviction. And so the sentence that was imposed was that both of them were placed on a good behaviour bond for 6 months with no criminal record.
3: So could you please describe the community support outside the courts?
4: Yes, there was really strong support for the action from the local community, and also lots of support coming in from Interstate 2, which we felt buoyed by. Honestly, the action that we took, it's impossible to do alone. And so, of course, it requires community to take action. And that community was who was there showing up for us yesterday.
3: Now that this court has happened and there was like an outcome for you guys, what do you expect after presenting evidence on Pine Gaps and the Australian government involvement in the conflict?
5: Sure. Well, I think we've, like, largely thanks to Nick's really big social media presence, I think the court case has provided a really valuable opportunity to just really pin down what Pine Gap does, and Pine Gap's all the evidence we have for inferring that Pine Gap is sharing intelligence with the Israeli military that is being used to perpetrate genocide in Gaza. It really requires repeating a lot of times, and we come up against a lot of skepticism, like both locally here in the community, and I think across, I guess obviously to a large extent, people are unaware of what Pine Gap does, and that is by design. The Australian government has a policy of not commenting on anything that takes place at Pine Gap and keeping people in the dark about what happens there, and there's a widely held perception that it's an incredibly secretive place and it's just not possible to know anything about what the base does. But there's really a lot of evidence out there over the years that's come to light, both as a result of whistleblower leaks, like the Edward Snowden leaks in 2013, really revealed a lot of information about what Pine Gap does, including lots of information about intelligence sharing with Israel. We know that it provides targeting data for US and allied drone and missile strikes anywhere that the US or its allies are at war. But yeah, so the Australian government both tries to keep the public in the dark, but we also hear that narrative that it's simply not possible to know what Pine Gap does, repeated a lot by, say, mainstream media and other sources.
3: Now that the court case has passed and, you know, you have like a positive outcome from my understanding on all this, are there any future call to actions to the community in the near future?
5: There's an AUKUS, a National Day of Action Against AUKUS, coming up very soon, on September 20. At this stage, there's nothing organised in our local community, but we might try and pull something together, at the last minute. I think more and more people around the continent are becoming aware of the way AUKUS is becoming, the AUKUS military pact is becoming a reality, where for a long time, I think it was treated as a hypothetical sort of future thing. And I think it's important that a lot of the energy that has been mobilized around the issue of Palestine over the last few years is mobilized against this increasing US military presence on this continent and all the ways that that increases.
4: Yeah, our action is absolutely grounded in the action of Palestinian people fighting for their lives. And it is grounded in the action of Aranda people fighting for their country and culture and land here.
1: Defendants Jorgen Doyle, Yul Scarf, and lawyer Nick Hannah there speaking with The Wire's Eduardo Jordan. You're listening to Wire on Community and Indigenous Radio. I'm Amina Shakur in Melbourne. A big hello to our listeners in Alice Springs on 8CCC 102.1 FM. To our friends in Noosa on Noosa FM 101.3. And to the other side of the country, to Radio Goolaree in Broome, Western Australia. This week, the McGrath Foundation marks its 21st anniversary of providing care nurses for patients living with cancer. It's been more than 18 months since the McGrath Foundation broadened their program of cancer care nurses to cover all types of cancer. With one in two Australians expected to be diagnosed with cancer in their lifetime, the challenge is to reach as many patients as possible, especially in regional areas. The Wire's Eduardo Jordan asked Chief Nurse of McGrath Foundation, Kerry Patford, to expand more on the challenges the foundation faces.
6: We can't put our nurses on fast enough. That's probably the biggest challenge that we have. As we know, that, you know, close to one in two Australians will be diagnosed with cancer in their lifetime, and making sure that we have the nurses placed and in services ready to go is probably our biggest challenge at the moment. We run a very well-oiled machine of a program where we make sure our nurses are supported and have everything that they need to be able to provide optimal care. But that takes a lot of work in the background to make sure that that's all up and running. So it takes collaboration between us and the health services and the nurses and our education and support team to make sure that that's all up and running. But thankfully, you know, the community has really embraced what we are doing, which is trying to create a cancer nursing service that provides cancer expert nursing care to anyone with any type of cancer. And we've been really well supported by the community, and we really can't do it without them.
3: Yeah, fantastic. Now, could you please explain to us a bit more what a cancer care nurse is and their main role?
6: Sure. So I'm a cancer care nurse. My role is to meet people when they have a diagnosis of cancer, and really sort of act as that portal of information and support and access to other services. We're the glue that holds the cancer care team together. We're the constant during it all as people move through different treatments and often different treatment centres. We are the constant there and really able to support people navigate a very, very complex time in a complex care system. So, you know, as well as being able to provide that navigation assistance, we're also the ones that are experts in clinical care, and so we'll be able to do some symptom management and management of other illnesses that a person may have. We know that cancer diagnosis isn't in isolation, and often when people have a diagnosis of cancer, they're managing other illnesses and responsibilities. It's really about being able to get to know the person, what they need, not only just to get through their treatments, but how they are able to live as well as they possibly can during a really difficult time.
3: So let's chat a little bit more about the nurse training. How involved is this process and why cancer care nurses are different to other nurses?
6: Oh, look, all nurses are wonderful. I guess what we and the support that we give is we make sure that our nurses are supported and we have a brilliant model of care that it provides a framework of care. But along with that, you know, we're making sure that we have the education around the particular needs of different priority populations. I guess the difference between, say, me and an oncology nurse is I'm not involved in the actual delivery of the treatment. So I'm not involved in the daily delivery of chemotherapy or the radiotherapy. But I work in and around those teams. So I'm really the support that starts with a person when they learn of a cancer diagnosis, and I'm there until the person doesn't need me anymore, or even if someone has advanced disease or you know, it ends up in palliative care, that I can walk with the person through those stages of care as well.
3: Now, it's very important to acknowledge, you know, there's these, you know, cancer facilities, you know, and processes in metropolitan areas. But how important is it for regional and rural communities to access these cancer care nurses?
6: Oh, incredibly important. And sadly, you know, the outcomes for people with a cancer diagnosis that live in regional and rural areas is often far worse than those that live in the metro areas. And that's a lot of the time to do with, you know, access to screening and early diagnosis. But it's also to do with, you know, people choosing treatment options over with convenience rather than the best possible outcomes, or not having access to treatments that are going to give them the best outcomes, or because you know they find the system too difficult to navigate from where they live. So making sure that people have an expert in the area that they live in that they can access whenever they need is so incredibly important. It really makes sure that and there's no better expert on the local system than someone that lives and works within that community. So being able to tap into whatever you need within that community or to find those resources somewhere else is so important. And that's really where our cancer care nurses do their best work.
1: That was Kerry Patford from the McGrath Foundation there, speaking with the Wise Eduardo Jordan. Students across Australia need support to study and succeed, particularly students with neurodivergence. According to the ABS, around 20% of students are neurodiverse, with 1 in 5 being dyslexic and 1 in 4 diagnosed with autism. University students say accessibility continues to disadvantage them in their studies. The Wise contributor from the Source News, Grace Pittman, has the story.
7: Everyone deserves an equal opportunity to learn and pursue an education, regardless of their circumstances. But neurodiverse students are saying this is not a reality. These students are finding it difficult to show up for their studies in a system that is structured against their needs, and a tricky diagnosis process is not helping. A student at Griffith University, Rithmini Alakoon, says she's always thought she's had ADHD, but health professionals during her childhood weren't much help. She says that her symptoms of ADHD means she's always struggling to stay organised, impacting her mental clarity and ability to focus, which runs on to affect her studies.
8: I think for me, I tend to get very, like, disorganize a lot, mm-hmm. and then that sort of like creates this unorganization in my mind, and then I stop like getting motivated to come to class and to go to classes and to do assignments, or even just to like go see people, because then I'm like, oh, I'm so messy, I'm not clean, I'm gonna be like a total mess to them, and it just stresses me out. And it got so bad one point where I did not go to any of my classes. That sort of like creates this unorganization in my mind, and then I stop like getting motivated to come to class and to go to classes and to do assignments, or even just to like go see people, because then I'm like, oh, I'm so messy, I'm not clean, I'm gonna be like a total mess to them, and it just stresses me out. And it got so bad one point where I did not go to any of my classes, and I failed two of my courses.
7: Ruth Minnie grew up in Gladstone, which she says has limited health resources, especially for diagnosing conditions like ADHD. But despite living in Brisbane, she says now it's her financial position and her current headspace which is what's preventing her from seeking an assessment.
8: My financial situation just by myself is not great. I have to rely on my parents for like majority of my income, and I feel so bad whenever I have to ask my dad for rent money or anything like that. And I feel like going to see someone would just add on more pressure for that.
7: Another student at Griffith University, Ellie Pittman, says her dyslexia, Irlen syndrome, and potential ADHD mean she has different needs and ways of learning, so she relies on accommodations, especially in exams. She says, however, in order to receive these accommodations, she's been required by the university to get re-diagnosed, which she says has been a frustrating process.
9: I approached them and I was like, hey, can I get these accommodations? I received them in high school. That would be really useful. And they were like, sorry, you got diagnosed when you were 8. We will need a much more recent assessment of your diagnosis and hopefully getting re-diagnosed, which I was like, these conditions don't go away. So that took a bit of time to organize.
7: Ellie says the whole process has been doable because of family support. But more generally, she thinks diagnoses for university students can be unrealistic.
9: University students don't have that $1,000, like $3,000, however much it costs to get those diagnoses laying around. Like, not a lot of people have that. So I will say that's also a bit of a struggle. The student ones do are more in like the $300, $400 range, but then that means you're spending a lot of time.
7: She says there's also a lack of awareness and a stigma, which is what's preventing students from seeking a diagnosis.
9: The main thing that's prohibiting people is what I believe is the general stigma around it, the shame, the self-esteem, the well-being hurdle to get over that, to then actually know what their options are, to not feel that when they do go to these professionals that they're being talked to well, they're being taken seriously.
7: Clinical psychologist and manager of Aspects Assessment Team, Fiona Aldridge, agrees getting an assessment can be a difficult task. But she emphasises there are advantages.
10: I think, you know, broadly speaking, it can be really challenging to access lower cost assessments if that is what's needed. I do think there are advantages to receiving a diagnosis, and I think it's a bit personal and can vary for people to people, but I think certainly understanding yourself and understanding the way that you work and what helps you to function can be really helpful if you're at university and you're trying to make sense of why maybe you're not getting through units, or it's really hard, or you're struggling with certain things. Then understanding why that's the case, whether it is a neurodivergent condition.
7: She says it's important students aren't discouraged, because there are many options out there, and if they are struggling, they should seek support.
10: But I think just always that if people are wondering or stressed or curious about any of this, that I would always encourage people to talk to someone about it and not just to kind of sit on it and stew, if you like, that there's always, there is a lot of support service and services out there.
1: Manager of Aspects Assessment Team, Fiona Aldridge, there, ending the story by The Source News, Grace Pittman. And unfortunately, that is the end of the show today. Thanks so much for listening wherever you are in Australia. The Y is a co-production between community radio stations SYN in Melbourne, 2SER in Sydney, Radio Adelaide, 4ZZZ and Radio 4EB in Brisbane, with the great support of the Community Broadcasting Foundation and Community Radio Network. 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

0: and X. The Y acknowledges the Wurundjeri Woi Wurrung people of the Kulin Nations, the traditional custodians of the lands where the program is produced. We pay our respects to elders past, present and emerging. I'm Amin Shakur, coming to you from Sin in Melbourne, Victoria. Thanks so much for your company and we'll see you next time on The Wire.
1: 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It's got your 2XX track of the week on it. 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
1: Hello, I'm Lewis Donaldson. Labor is set to reveal its plans to cut migration numbers after weeks of speculation. Home Affairs Minister Tony Burke will finally speak at the National Press Club tomorrow, more than a month after cancelling his initial appearance in the 11th hour. Mr. Burke pulled the plug amid disagreement within Cabinet about the extent of the changes. The announcement is expected to detail how Labor will reduce net overseas migration from about 300,000 in 2025 to 245,000 in 2026-27, before dropping it to 225,000 per year thereafter. WA Farmers has called on the government to reconsider its decision to slow the processing of or pause the application for working holiday makers visas. WA Farmers says farmers' diminished workforce will need to work much longer hours with health and safety implications. President of WA Farmers, Steve Maguire, told National Radio News it's a serious problem coming into harvest.
2: We're coming up to a grain harvest of over 20 million tonnes of grain. Usually in WA, about a third of the workforce that is used for that busy period is working holiday makers. They are a really vital, important part of it, and a number of people actually bring them in specifically for harvest. We, quite often from these European countries, have a lot of backpackers that come in that have experience of driving these machines.
1: Of the 24 countries facing a pause, 11 are European. A new AI tool could change the way that endometriosis is detected and diagnosed. Alyssa Dells reports.
3: Right now, it takes 6 to 8 years for a diagnosis in Australia from the time symptoms first begin, with surgery often required. But EndoFusion, developed by researchers from Adelaide University, has been found to accurately identify two major indicators of advanced endometriosis in pelvic scans, producing results in just 18 milliseconds. It's considered a major diagnostic breakthrough, as MRI and ultrasound imaging are often better at detecting one of two common markers that indicate the likelihood of the condition, with patients usually only able to access one method of testing. It means some people could be disadvantaged if they're scanned by the less optimal option for their particular signs.
1: An independent committee is seeking public consultation as it aims to redraw Queensland's federal electorate boundaries. The previous federal redistribution of the state occurred more than 7 years ago, meaning it's time to consider alternative electorate boundaries or names. Overseas, China has urged the United States to stop expanding its military presence and preparing for war, while stressing its opposition to the weaponization of space. It comes after the US Air Force revealed the deployment of new weapons overnight, including space control weapons capable of defending the joint force against hostile adversaries, while China, Russia and India have the capabilities to destroy satellites from Earth. They have not confirmed the deployment of weapons in space. And in sport, the top First Nations netballers are on court in Melbourne today. Every state and territory is featuring in the First Nations tournament. Victoria won the opening match against the ACT this morning. Netball Australia's First Nations General Manager, Gamilaroi woman Alison Tucker-Munro, has told NIRS News the tournament is an important pathway for young players.
4: A lot of the states and territories have local competitions for those sort of junior athletes, and then it's about those kids who are interested in taking that next step, who's going to take that next step, making sure we put in place some frameworks, enable them and support them to do that.
0: National Radio News, produced by Charles Sturt University, the Community Radio Network, and supported by the Community Broadcasting Foundation.
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1: What?
2: It's not you, it's me.
0: We can try to make this work, please.
2: Why won't you get the message? Trust me, there's no second guessing.
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1: Hello, I'm Lewis Donaldson. The opposition is looking forward to hearing more about Labor's migration policy tomorrow, on the same day that net migration numbers are released by the Australian Bureau of Statistics. Shadow Minister for Industry and Sovereign Capability Andrew Hastie told News 24 he hopes Labor will get it right.
2: There's two crises facing Australia right now. High inflation caused by the Labor government and high immigration, which is caused by the Labor government. They've lost control of their borders. 6 weeks ago, Tony Burke cancelled his National Press Club speech. GLAD is coming tomorrow. ABS data will be dropping as well. And we look forward to hearing what the government has to say.
1: Australia must seek a firmer plan to transition away from fossil fuel production and help protect Pacific nations from the effects of climate change. In a new report, the Australia Institute has called out the federal government for letting words speak far louder than climate action and for repeatedly approving coal and gas projects since taking office in 2022. The Institute's investigation outlines three principles the government should adopt, including stopping new gas and coal mines being approved, halting subsidies for gas and coal projects, and significantly reducing fossil fuel exports. It also calls for legislation for a 25% tax on all gas exports to fund this transition. A bipartisan pledge to give police sweeping powers to search for knives has been welcomed by victim advocates. But others argue the laws won't address the root causes of crime. Victorian Premier Ben Carroll today pledged to implement Jack's Law by early 2027 if Labor is re-elected in November for a historic fourth straight term. The powers will allow officers to use a handheld metal detector to check people anywhere in public without a warrant. Researchers found Australia's ancient rainfall patterns are more complex than previously believed. Laura Devoy has the story.
3: Researchers from Flinders University analysed dozens of natural paleo-environmental archives from tropical Australia spanning the past 130,000 years. Lead author Dr. Alex Wall says Earth is in an interglacial period, which is relatively warm and wet. The study found rainfall patterns were simpler in the past and then became more patchy, less reliable and more complex over the past 12,000 years. Dr. Wall says rainfall during the last interglacial period and today looks indistinguishable, which may suggest a warming climate might be less predictable than assumed.
1: And Ed Sheeran says it was the tour promoter's decision to drop American rapper Macklemore from his US concert tour. Macklemore was let go after his pro-Palestinian comments during a concert in New Jersey on September 4th. On social media, Sheeran says he spoke with venues at length all week to try to build a bridge, but that the venues and promoter's decision was final, adding it was not his choice. And in sport, Rooster star Millie Elliott and Corbin Baxter have announced that they will both retire from the NRLW after the final series. Elliott, who captained the club to their maiden NRLW premierships, reflected on her time in the NRLW.
4: Been incredibly honoured to have the career that I've had alongside my teammates here at the Roosters, the coaching staff, but also at the Brisbane Broncos and the Newcastle Knights. I've made some incredible memories that I'll cherish forever. And
1: while Baxter, a foundation member of the side, retires as a one-club player.
5: I have a lot of thank yous. So many people that have helped, shape myself as a person and my rugby league career.
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8: Poets and intellectuals of this time, the innovative minds, the intelligentsia, those that are breaking down the barriers and choosing a bohemian existence, escaping from dreary suburban ideals and materialistic death traps. Where are these engaging people? The risk takers, The revolutionaries, those living apart from this big unrest, those escaping the sterility of corporate junkies who get high on materialistic consumption.

Welcome to the Bohemian Beat. We will journey beyond the horizon and find the artist living on the edge, going down into the murky waters of their very existence, where these brave souls have re-emerged with art that is challenging, original, and brutal. You have tuned into the Bohemian Beat. I'm Riddy, with you till the end of the hour. This week, we're diving deep into the dirt and the divine. Goddesses who bleed, how will descend and rise. From the ancient clay of Suma to the concrete streets of the Beats, from eco-chants to mother rage and underworld bargains. No soft-focused New Age gloss here, just the grit of the stories that still claw at us. Let's start with the Queen of Heaven herself. To the concrete streets of the Beats, from eco-chants to mother rage and underworld bargains. No soft-focused New Age gloss here, just the grit of the stories that still claw at us. Let's start with the Queen of Heaven herself.

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The great goddess of Sumer, the great goddess of Sumer, the goddess of love, the goddess of fertility and war, the mother of all life, the queen of heaven and the earth, the queen of the underworld.

0: 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The heavens he set as a crown on my head. The earth he set as sandals on my feet. The earth he set as sandals on my feet.
1: For it is she who wears the crown of the crescent moon and eight pointed star, and who is bejeweled. Precious stones flecked with gold, whose holy body is wrapped in the pallor robe of heaven, whose holy body is wrapped in the pallor robe of heaven, with eyes that call all to her breasts, that call all to them to drink from them. The elixir milk of life. As she stands on the great lion while holding lotuses. As she stands on the great lion while holding lotuses.
0: The gods are sparrows. I am a falcon. The Aenunaki trundle along. I am a splendid wild cow. I am further in little splendid wild cow. 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

0: 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Her through drumming. Dancing and singing. For it is in these temples that we ritually seek. To become one with our great goddess in Anna. To become one with our great goddess in Anna.
1: 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In Anna. 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Gave me the earth. Gave me the earth. The heavens he set as a crown on my head. The heavens he set as a crown on my head. The earth he set as sandals on my feet. The earth he set as sandals on my feet.
0: With flower that is ground from her body. That we shall make sacred cakes for her. That will be placed at her altar. In this temple of hers. In this temple of hers. As it is she that the forever.

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that was Rhesus Factor with Inanna. 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Her most famous tale is the descent of Inanna. She goes down into the underworld to confront her sister, Eresh-ki-gal,

0: stripped of her powers at each of the seven gates, killed and hung on a hook, only to be resurrected and return, forcing the cycle of death and rebirth. It's one of the oldest written stories of a goddess who chooses the dark and comes back changed. This following piece is from a collection by Elizabeth Matcham, environmental philosopher, founder of the Lake Erie Institute. Her album Ecologos, Songs, Poems, Chants from the Goddess Project, grew out of her doctoral work in ecological philosophy and time spent connecting in the woods. The following piece is Ecologos.
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2: If I made a story, would you fill me? Remove me and take me away from the hard chain to drop dreaming of this hungry, messed up world. All in all, I'd say we need a story. Flying like a strange and pleasant bird, looking down on our planting and building, or coming naked from the caves. If I made a story, would you fill me? Remove me and take me away from the hard chains you drop dreaming of this hungry, messed up world. All in all, I'd say we need a story. Flying like a strange and pleasant bird, looking down on our planting and building, or coming naked from the caves. In this story, I would lay bare our fantasies of grandeur and ease. I would call forth our earth type of responsibility, begging for the intelligence of the stars. If I made a story, would you fill me? Remove me and take me away from the hard chains you drop dreaming of this hungry, messed up world. All in all, I'd say we need a story. Flying like a strange and pleasant bird, looking down on our planting and building, or coming naked from the caves. In this story, I would lay bare our fantasies of grandeur and ease. I would call forth our earth type of responsibility, begging for the intelligence of the stars.

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Flying like a strange and pleasant bird looking down on

0: You are listening to the Bohemian Beat, broadcasting nationally since 2007 across the Community Radio Network. We just heard Luke Rain and Sarah Connor with Mama Gaia, a modern ode to the primordial Earth Mother. And before that, Elizabeth Mitchin performing her poem, Ecologos. Gaia is a Greek personification of Earth herself. She rises second after chaos, the broad-breasted foundation of everything. She births the sky, the mountains, the sea, the titans, and later monsters when the cosmic order turns tyrannical. She's both nurturer and rebel, the ground that can open and swallow. The following poems, The Primordial Goddesses and Chaos, are by Nikita Gill, British Indian poet, Instagram powerhouse, and author of The Great Goddesses, Life Lessons from Myths and Monsters.
1: The Primordial Goddesses. Verily, at the first chaos, the chasm, air, came to be, but next, wide-bosomed Gaia, earth, the ever-sure foundations of all the deathless ones who hold the peaks of snowy Olympus. Hesiod, Theogony, 116. Chaos. Edward Lorenz, the mathematician, father of chaos theory, defines chaos as when the present determines the future, but the approximate present does not approximately determine the future, which, loosely translated, means no one knows how the consequences of our actions will truly play out, and try as we might, we will never be the masters of our destiny. And chaos, who has been listening, as she always does, to each of her creations, laughs. Because what else does the ancient being who created creation do when a small, impatient, primitive species that insists on quantifying everything tries to quantify the unfathomable by their small terms? And as she laughs, the cosmos ripples, and whole galaxies fall apart.

0: This is a bohemian beat. Our next piece is Julie Harris reading Demeter from a CD collection called Selections of Greek Mythology. Julie Harris, legendary stage and screen actress, brings that classical clarity and quiet steel. Demeter, goddess of the harvest and the fertile earth, loses her daughter Persephone when Hades abducts her to the underworld. It's the classic mother-daughter life-death-rebirth myth that underpins the Eleusinian mysteries.
1: Demeter means barley mother. Another name for her is Ceres, from which we get the word cereal. She was the goddess of the cornfield, mistress of planting and harvesting, lady of growing things. Zeus was very fond of her. He always obliged her with rain when her fields were thirsty. He gave her two children, a boy and a girl. The girl was named Persephone, and Demeter loved her very much. Persephone was raised among flowers and looked like a flower herself. Her body was as pliant as a stem, her skin soft as petals, and she had pansy eyes. She took charge of flowers for her mother. She was adept at making up new kinds and naming them. One day she went farther than usual, across a stream, through a grove of trees to a little glade. She carried her paint pot, for she had seen a stand of tall, waxy lilies she had decided to strike. As she was painting their faces, she saw a bush she hadn't noticed before. She went to look at it. It was a very strange bush, with thick, green, glossy leaves, and hung with large red berries that trembled on their stems like drops of blood. She stared at the bush. She didn't know whether she liked it or not. She decided she did not, and seized it by its branches and pulled, but it was toughly rooted and hard to pull. She was used to getting her own way. She set herself and gave a mighty tug. Up came the bush, its long roots dragged out of the ground, leaving a big hole. She tossed the bush aside and turned to go back to her lilies, but she heard a rumbling sound and turned back. The noise that grew louder and louder was coming from the hole. To her horror, the hole seemed to be spreading, opening like a mouth, and the rumbling grew to a jangling, crashing din. Out of the hole leaped six black horses, dragging behind them a golden chariot. In the chariot stood a tall figure in a flowing black cape. On his head was a black crown. She had no time to scream. He reached out his long arm, snatched her into the chariot, and lashed his horses. They curvetted in the air and plunged into the hole again. When they had gone, the hole closed. Demeter was frantic when the girl didn't come home and rushed out to search for her. The tall, green-clad goddess rode in a light wicker chariot behind a swift white horse, a gift from Poseidon. She sped here and there calling, "Persephone, Persephone!" But no one answered. All night long she searched, and as dawn broke, she came to the glade. There she saw the uprooted bush and the trampled grass. She leaped from her chariot. Then she saw something that stabbed her through. Persephone's little paint pot overturned. She lifted her head to the sky and howled like a she-wolf. Then she fell still and listened. The sun was rising. The birds had begun to gossip. They told each other of the heedless girl and the strange bush and the hole and the chariot and the black rider and how surprised the girl was when he caught her. Then Demeter spoke softly, questioning the birds. They told her enough for her to know who had taken her daughter. She put her face in her hands and wept. Just then, a little boy came running into the meadow to pick some flowers. When he saw Demeter, he laughed. He had never seen a grown-up crying before, but when she looked up, he stopped laughing. She pointed at him, whispering, and he was immediately changed into a lizard. But he hadn't learned to scuttle yet and just sat there looking at Demeter a moment too long, for a hawk swooped and caught him. He was a lizard for only a short while. Demeter climbed back into her chariot and sped to Olympus. She charged into the throne room where Zeus sat. Justice, she cried. Justice! Your brother Hades has stolen my daughter, our daughter. Peace, good sister, said Zeus. Compose yourself. Hades' wooing has been a trifle abrupt, perhaps, but after all, he is my brother, our brother, and is accounted a good match. Think, sweet Demeter. It is difficult for our daughter to look beyond the family without marrying far beneath her. Never, cried Demeter. It must not be anyone but Hades. Don't you realize this is a spring child, a flower child, a delicate, unopened bud? No ray of sunlight ever pierces that dank hole he calls his kingdom. She'll wither and die. She is our daughter, said Zeus. I fancy she has a talent for survival. Pray, think it over. Then Demeter noticed that Zeus was holding a new thunderbolt, a marvelously wrought zigzag lance of lightning.

0: And that's Kula Shaker with Persephone. And before that, Julia Harris reading from Dementor. This is a bohemian beat. We just came through the mother-daughter underworld journey of Dementor and Persephone. Now, two takes on Isis, the Egyptian throne goddess, magician, loyal wife, and fierce mother. Isis searches the world for the scattered pieces of her murdered husband, Osiris, reassembles him with magic, conceives their son Horus, and protects the rightful order against chaos. She became one of the most widely worshipped goddesses of the ancient Mediterranean. The following poem, Isis, is by Captain Paul Watson, a Canadian-American environmental activist and master mariner. Co-founder of Greenpeace, he founded the Sea Shepherd Conservation Society and later the Captain Paul Watson Foundation, using direct action to protect whales, seals and other marine life.
1: All of life has been a quest for the truth, walking this path from the days of our youth, exploring the facets of perception in this long crusade to seek redemption. Cut the pink-white flesh to reveal the star, place little faith in the strange avatar. Nude exotic dancers point forth the way, for the truth lies before us every day. The truth that beats to the time of these words, codes and mysteries entombed in soft chords, following the call of the morning star, plucking the strings on a Spanish guitar. On bended knee I have pledged to serve, the sacred I must preserve and conserve. Flowers speak to me of the one I love, no other can rise in the sky above. The mystery of life is more than a game, the truth shines far brighter than any flame. To taste the nectar or the chalice rare that springs from the warm source of one so fair. My adventures and travels lead me here, beyond the worries of desire and fear. Real freedom lies in knowing what is true, a pleasure experienced by very few. I pledge my service to the sacred rose, her love song echoes in both rhyme and prose. Descending from the mountains to the sea, like a leaf on the wind, she comes to me. Her soft warmth in my arms is verity, the chalice and blade inequality. The true answer lies in the number five, to survive, strive, thrive, and to be alive. From out of her doorway we did emerge, through the five-petaled gate we yearn to merge, seeking the portal to the one true light, seeking the pathway towards what is right. Confused, we trip on our contradictions, focusing in on false crucifixions. Passions died by the millions on the stake. For her sake did spake the seraphic snake. The flesh that melted into the soil, so much lost in trial and turmoil, a fire-scorched future in dying wombs, truth obliterated in dusty tombs. Lost in sacred fires of desire, no more to admire or inspire, resurrected fair Isis awakens, the mother of all silly sapiens. She beckons with wise eyes behind a veil. Upon a shell she arrives frail and pale, secure and demure, lovely and so pure, creating life to nurture and endure. The magic of life slips down her warm well, the sweet silent peace shattered by the bell, the chalice of wine transformed into blood as a blade draws graffiti in the mud. Hear the shrill screams muffled by the dark night, frustrated and lonely stands the sad knight. The bishop laughs in a red bejeweled dress, what he does today he dares not confess. The disembodied hand held a sharp knife, slit the throat of destiny's divine wife. The sweet song of life died that day in May, in dismay the clay began to decay. The pillar's salt bled into the ground, and what was lost then has not yet been found. Pomegranate seeds floating in sweet blood, gone is the gift of the Nile's rich flood. The story is told in so many forms, hieroglyphic scripts and cuneiforms, hidden in paintings, poems, stories, and song, enshrined in the arts where hope remains strong. Blind, crippled, and insane, we play the game, fondling, feeling, fretting, sharing the blame. The sacred rose wilts in the noonday sun, and the nun with the gun has begun to run. In a world today, the rose has grown thorns. The newborn wakes to a planet war-torn. Blood flows cold on the altar of plenty, and the outlook is bleak for 2020. Red Cross lovers shed doleful tears no more, now that the goddess is perceived as hoor. Her honor lies now with the pagans green, who work to keep her body sweet and clean. Dying languages utter not a sound. We hear the moans of the earth underground. Her hot tears drop like rain upon her skin, when Yang brutally subjugates fair Yin. Where is the path that leads out of this mess? A priestess, poetess, princess, or goddess? Those with the curled horns have failed the race. Their faces wrinkle with the lines of disgrace. The sensual fairies whisper through the trees like banshees scream in insulted chimpanzees. The clamshell opens widely, greatly surprised, exercising the despised circumcised. Proud Mars drops his brown shield and stares in awe. Venus reads from the flowered book of the law. Sub Rosa, newfound peace sprouts from the dirt, healing the world of shame, deceit, and hurt. The All-Mother weeps as her children die, knowing there is no sky where they can fly. The truth is clear that the gods are crazy. Humanity is quite simply lazy. There are those who say truth will set us free, truths that are bought for a nominal fee. Love is the one truth that can pass the test. The tempest must not leave the poet's nest. The senses are the key to salvation, compensation for civilization. We can taste the dew on the satin dress, caress the thoughts of what we can't possess. The perfume of the rose intoxicates. Venus opens up erotic floodgates, drowning the rigid root in raw pleasures, revealing Aphrodite's soft treasures. Amongst the enticing valleys and hills, upon orbs of hope, the pearl fountain spills. The waters reflect the welcome clarity, the necessity of maternity. The road to eternity leads us far into the realm of the comet and star. When all is said and done, it matters not. We never seem to learn the lessons taught. There is a path to enchantment and bliss. The key to paradise lies in a kiss. The crown of red roses upon her head, her pale hand opens the book of the dead. The souls of children spring forth from the page, dancing with Peter Pan on the world stage. In the tower is held wisdom's daughter, shackled in bronze chains by her own father. Deadly poison drips from her fingertip. The blood drips scarlet on her pillow slip. Her soft hair cascades in a golden flow, and noble cheeks flush hot with a rosy glow. And there she lies, her wondrous truth revealed, yet truth clothed with secrets she has concealed. For magic is her domain to command. From nature's doorway, the legends expand.

0: You are listening to the Bohemian Beat, and that was Tina Marlia with Isis, and before that, Captain Paul Watson reading his poem, Isis. And right here, because the goddess conversation isn't complete without the beats, Diane de Prima's Ave. Diane de Prima lived between 1934 and 2020, the most significant female voice of the Beat Generation, anarchist, mother, Buddhist, and fierce feminist. Her magnus opus is the long serial poem Loba, the she-wolf goddess who is mother, sister, protectress, and the speaker herself. Ave is the opening invocation. O lost moon sisters, I am you, and I must become you. It's a street-level howling call to every wandering, ragged, powerful woman. This is De Prima herself with Ave.
1: This is a poem called Ave. Ave, like an Ave Maria. It's kind of a poem to all the street women in the world. Sense of myself as stray woman with baby wandering over globe kind of poem. Oh, lost moon sisters, crescent in hair, sea underfoot, do you wander? In blue veil, in green leaf, in tattered shawl, do you wander? With gold leaf skin, with flaming hair, do you wander? On Avenue A, on Bleecker Street, do you wander? On Rampart Street, on Fillmore Street, do you wander? With flower wreath, with jeweled breath, do you wander? Footprints shining, mother of pearl behind you, moonstone eyes in which the crescent moon, with gloves, with hat, in rags, in fur, in beads, under the waning moon, hair streaming in black rain, wailing with stray dogs, hissing in doorways, shadows you are that fall on the crossroads, highways. Jaywalking, do you wander? Spitting, do you wander? Mumbling and crying, do you wander? Aged and talking to yourselves. With roving eyes, do you wander? Hot for quick love, do you wander? Weeping, you're dead. Naked, you walk. Swathed in long robes, you walk. Swaddled in death shroud, you walk. Backwards you walk, hungry, hungry, hungry. Shrieking, I hear you. Cursing, I hear you. Praying, I hear you. You lie with the unicorn. You lie with the cobra. You lie in the dry grass. You lie with the yeti. You flick long cocks of satyrs with your tongue. You are armed. You drive chariots. You tower above me. You are small. You cower on hillsides, out of the winds. Pregnant, you wander. Barefoot, you wander. Battered by drunk men, you wander. You kill on steel tables. You birth in black beds. Fetus you tore out stiffens in snow. It rises like new moon. You moan in your sleep. Digging for yams, you wander. Looking for dope, you wander. Playing with birds, you wander. Chipping at stone, you wander. Long night, seeking you. I climb the sea crest, seeking you. I lie on the prairie, batter at stone gates, calling your names. You are coral. You are lapis and turquoise. Your brain curls like shell. You dance on hills. Hard substance woman, you whirl, you dance on subways, you sprawl in tenements, children lick at your tits. You are the hills, the shape and color of mesa. You are the tent, the lodge of skins, the hogan, the buffalo robes, the quilt, the knitted afghan. You are the cauldron and the evening star. You rise over the sea, you ride the dark. I move within you like the evening fire. I dip my hand in you and eat your flesh. You are my mirror image and my sister. You disappear like smoke on misty hills. You lead me through dream forest on horseback. Large gypsy mother, I lean my head on your back. I am you, and I must become you. I have been you, and I must become you. I am always you. I must become you. Aya, aya, ah, aya, aya, ah, ah. Mayama, mayama, om, star mother, ma, om. Mayama, ah.
0: This is a Bohemian Beat, and that was Diane de Prima with Ave from her collection Loba. We now have a special guest who has just joined us, Angela McWhinney. She is here to share one of her favourite poems about the goddess. Welcome, Angela.
2: Hi, Rudy. I'm invoking the goddess Isis today. Isis Reborn poem by Peter Crowther. I just love this poem. Shall I read it for you?
0: Yes, please.
2: Deep in the temple's dark sanctum stands she, like a tall statue, so still and so grave. Only the glow from her cheek and her brow speak of the heartbeat that pulses within. Candlelight flickers between the twin horns, lighting the moon disc she wears on her head. Slim as a deer, see her shimmering dress fall like a wave from the throat to the feet. Barefooted priestesses praise her with song, dancing around her with rhythmical steps. They rattle their sistrums and tunefully play hymns to the goddess on lyre and pipe. Wife of Osiris and Horus her child, Egyptians have worshipped her 3,000 years. Isis, the goddess and mother of kings, healer, protector and maker of spells, bestower of blessings on all earthly joys. Many have turned to her, sent up their prayers, gratefully raised to her temples and shrines. Now in this land only Philae is left, built on an island beset by a sea, walked on by Jesus, the now jealous God, drowning in sorrow, all laughter and light, raising the sword of religious war. Sternly he seeks out his rivals to crush, so sent by Justinian to close down the shrine. Christian zealots on Philae converged. Grim Theodorus, the bishop in charge, pulled down the statues of Isis with scorn, declared that he'd cleansed it of all pagan filth, installed there a church to the Christian God, named it for Mary, that virgin so mild, but wisest of goddesses. Isis had power greater than Thetis to don a disguise. Quickly her moon disc and sweet curving horns changed to a circlet of glittering stars. Down came her shimmering goddess's dress, swapped for a simple and chaste-looking robe. None of the Christians noticed the change, so now she is living in every high church, patiently waiting her chance to emerge as Isis, the goddess of pleasure and love.
0: That's beautiful. Thank you so much for coming in, Angela, and sharing a poem with us. That's been fantastic. That is all we have time for today. You've been with the Bohemian Beat. I'm Riddy. We've walked with Ayana and the underworld. Listen to the earth speak through Elizabeth Meacham and Mama Gaia. Heard Nikita Gill give chaos her laugh. Felt Demeter's grief and Persephone's return. Stood with Isis the magician and howled with Diane de Prima's Lost Moon Sisters. These stories aren't museum pieces. They're living grit. The goddesses keep showing up in the dirt, the blood, the streets, and the poems. Thank you for listening. Keep the beat. Same time next week. This is the Bohemian Beat. I'm Riddy.

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1: National Radio News.
2: Good afternoon, I'm Alyssa Delfs. The opposition has asked if the Prime Minister had Cabinet approval to extend the humanitarian intake. It comes after the intake was due to fall from 20 to 13,500 before the decision was overturned. Parliamentary Budget Office analysis shows reversing the decision would cost an extra $7 billion. Home Affairs Minister Tony Burke says the government is proud to be part of the program.
3: The Howard government used to boast of being proud of having a generous humanitarian program. It's something that those opposite once saw to be proud of in Australia. It is also the case that it was once the situation where those opposite had some understanding of terminating programs in the budget and how that works, where some things are budgeted for 4 years and then they automatically come back for consideration and get renewed.
2: A Noongar human rights lawyer has lodged a complaint with the Australian Human Rights Commission about One Nation's leader Pauline Hanson. Karen Durandi from NIRS News reports.
4: Senator Hanson has been widely condemned for describing Aboriginal and Torres Strait Islander people as primitive in a podcast last year. Yesterday, she fell short of an apology, saying if the word used caused offence to anyone, she was sorry for using that word. Via a LinkedIn post, Dr. Hannah McGlade says a federal politician engaging in abusive racist behaviour today is shocking and disgraceful. In 2002, the federal court found in favour of Dr. McGlade, who raised a similar complaint against a WA senator for breaching the Racial Discrimination Act. Senator Ross Lightfoot had told a magazine that Aboriginal people possessed no art, no structure, no anything.
2: A state farming body has raised its concerns at the government's decision to pause the applications for some working holiday makers and how that might impact harvest. The federal government has paused working holiday visa applications coming from 24 of 29 countries amid a slowdown in processing skilled visa applications. President of WA Farmers, Steve Maguire, told National Radio News it will have implications for farmers nationwide.
5: If it slows harvest down, we could look at a lot of weather losses. We can get weather events and cause a lot of losses. And also we're looking at asking people to do a lot longer hours, and they are working long hours already. And also a bit worried about the health and safety risks in this, and also the mental welfare issues.
2: An isolated community is up in arms after being blindsided by new reforms that will repeal laws requiring a mining giant to locate workers in a small outback town. Speaking to AAP, the local mayor of Glendon, Kelly Veve, has accused the Queensland government of abandoning the Bowen Basin town. Under the bill introduced yesterday, the Liberal National Government's reforms would repeal the legislation forcing QCoal to house 100% of its Bioen coal mine workforce at Glendon in central Queensland. And hot weather for the southwest tomorrow with cool to mild conditions for the east. The Bureau of Meteorology's Sarah Scully has the forecast.
6: This strong and slow-moving high-pressure system that's going to dominate the weather across much of the country, bringing generally dappled and mild weather, but it will bring some onshore winds to the east coast, bring some moisture, cloud and a peppering of showers. And same for Tasmania, onshore winds bringing a few showers to the west coast. Now that high is also going to be directing really warm to hot northeasterly winds down towards the southwest, daytime temperatures well above average.
2: And in sport, in NRL, the Warriors have sold out Eden Park for their Week 2 finals clash against the Newcastle Knights in just 48 hours. The new venue will provide 25,000 extra spectator seats for the do-or-die clash.
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8: Hey Trovers, welcome to episode 89 of Aussie Trove. We've gone far and wide again this week, and we return to WA in a big way with three acts on the show. I'm Brett, and I'm coming to you from Phoenix FM on Jarrah Country in central Victoria and across the Community Radio Network. This week, we also have three acts featuring for the first time on Aussie Trove, and they are special guest from Melbourne, Solara from Perth, and Jennifer Cameron, who's from the Northern Rivers of New South Wales. And again, this week, we feature releases from some very highly anticipated albums from acts like Grub, Bennett's Grove, Ra Ra Viper, and Blind Corners. This week, though, we kick things off with Liam Snowy Halliwell, who we have featured before in his regular outfit of the Snowy Band, an outfit that have become one of Melbourne's favourite bands and with quite a bit of international interest across their multiple releases. As a solo artist under the name of Liam Snowy Halliwell, he's just released the two singles now. The latest and the one which we will open the show with is called The Good Die Young. It was released on September 2. As well as a prolific artist in his own right, Liam also records, mixes and masters other musos' music under this name. With the pivot to his solo profile, Liam has put out the release date for his debut solo LP, Pure Joy, which will be out on the 16th of October. I think Snowy is currently in the UK without his band and playing plenty of gigs. It's a bit hard to tell, but either way, there's no doubt there's going to be some live gigs once his new album drops, so check his socials for details. But now it's time for us to fire up episode 89 with Liam Snowy Halliwell from Melbourne with The Good Die Young.

This is Aussie Trove on the Community Radio Network, and we just heard from Jennifer Cameron, who's from Northern Rivers in New South Wales. The song is called Tide, come out September 4. The solo artist has been sporadically releasing music since 2010. That track we just heard is her first release since the middle of 2024. Across the years, there's been some shifts in her style, and initially starting out with quite a country flavour to the first handful of releases. Then her first release of the 20s, which didn't come out until 2023, it showed a bit of a shift to a more of a rock sound. That continued for the 2024 release I mentioned earlier, but now again we see a shift again to a more atmospheric sound. And in what appears also to be a bit of a shift, Jennifer has indicated that this is the first of four tracks ready for release. So maybe we'll see for the first time since 2016, Jennifer will release more than one track in a calendar year. Next up, we're going to head to the Blue Mountains of New South Wales, and it is Club Halifax. The song is called Beasting, come out September 3. The trio returned to Aussie Trove for their third time. Since their debut in 2022, they've released three EPs, with the most recent being nearly 12 months ago. The single art for this one and their other 2026 release called Blah Blah Blah are very similar, which often indicates a plan for an EP or an LP. This time, though, they are not just images with a tweak, but actually separate pieces of art with a consistent theme. Worth checking out, they'd look very nice on a wall, which appears to be the plan for them. Over the coming weeks, there's plenty of opportunities to catch them on stages with other Aussie Trove regulars, including Violet, Private Wives, Second Idol, and Bennett's Grove, who are coming up later in the show. So this is Club Halifax from the Blue Mountains with Beasting.

Hey, it's Kiralee, and this next song is my latest single, Go Away Garbage Tip. I wrote this song for anyone who's ever wanted to send their trashy ex to the garbage tip, because I feel like we've all been there. You're listening to it on Aussie Trove on the Community Radio Network.

0: Ollie here from Rah Rah Viper. This is our new single, Ramona Again, off our upcoming album, Rah Rah. Kick back, turn it up, and keep on keeping on. You're tuned in to the Aussie Trove with Brett on Community Radio Network.
1: It's a short ride, Blackwall Ridge. It's the silence in between.

0: You're listening to Aussie Trove, and the last track we heard was Rara Viper from Fremantle. Ramona Again is the name of the song, come out September 3. Fourth single from the Five Pieces' second LP, Rara, which is set for release very soon on the 18th of September. And I'm not sure, but they'd be close to being the act we played the most on this show. We first played them in June 2023 when I was only 5 weeks into this crazy adventure. And now with this one, they've featured 10 times out of about 3,000 plus tracks we've played. When we first played them back then, they were on the verge of releasing their second EP, Pound for Pound, which was one of the biggest Oz EP releases of the year, included their biggest track to date called Tora. For this new album, you can pre-order it now and vinyls are available via their socials, and expecting news any day now regarding the obligatory album tour. Hopefully I'll find a date and venue on that tour that I can make work, and thanks Ollie for the intro. We also heard from Kira Lee, who's from Melbourne. The song is called Go Away, Garbage Tip, come out September 4. The solo artist released her first music in 2023 and then her debut EP that same year. Since that EP, we've now had 5 singles, 3 of them this year. Kira Lee does work very hard at getting her music out in front of people, either by way of the energy she puts into her socials or the effort she puts into building relationships with media. And that has paid off in recent times with her scoring a premiere for this track on Triple J. It was not only this track's first spin, but also Kira Lee's first time on Triple J. And they played it about 3 weeks before it was released. Surely one of Kira Lee's favourite reviews to date would have to be the Shepparton News calling it her cheekiest track yet. And good on you, Shepparton News, for giving Oz music a go. It's another indicator of the work that Kira Lee does to get her music heard. And thanks, Kira Lee, for squeezing that intro into a hectic week. Okay, next up, we're going to head back across to Perth, and it is Solara. It's their first time on the show. The song is called Chaos is the New Cocaine. Come out September 4. The four-piece released their debut in September 2023. And over that 3 years, I've only now released 4 tracks, with just one each year. In saying that, though, this one is a mere 9 months after their last, so maybe things are ramping up. You might not think that is a quick turnaround, but it is the quickest so far for Solara. 2026 has been a bit of a shift in their appearance, with their look now matching a little more their funk neo-soul sound. They have indicated there is more to come, but it does seem to be in spits and spurts for them, or as I saw them call it at some point, Solara seasons. So we'll just have to watch and wait and see what's next. First, we're going to hear an intro from them, and then we're going to check out the track. So this is Solara from Perth with Chaos is the New Cocaine.
1: Hello, we are Solara, and you are listening to our newest arrangement, Chaos is the New Cocaine. We promise a thrilling phone call from us to you, playing right now on Aussie Trove. Thank you so much. Bye.

This is Aussie Trove, broadcasting from Phoenix FM in Central Vic and across Community Radio Network. And we just heard from Ramona Sky. They're from Melbourne. The song is White Noise, come out August 28. The four-piece formed in 2020, released their first tracks and debut EP in 2022. Since that EP, we've only seen six singles, including this latest one. They've described this track as being about hope in a world that seems to be losing it and the impact of believing the lies we're told about life. Well, there's plenty of lies out there at the moment. That's for sure, but I'm not sure exactly which ones they're referring to about life. They recently sold out their Jemba launch gig for the single, and they've mentioned that recently they've been busy writing, recording, so maybe we might see some more regular releases on the back end of this year. Blind Corners were in there from Tambourine Mountain in southeast Queensland. The song is called Dirt and it came out August 28. We're relative latecomers to this four-piece who we only played for the first time in June. Then we played the first single from what was their upcoming debut album. Well, now that album, Sink or Swim, has dropped and we've just played our third taste from the nine-track LP. After a real push to get fans behind the LP, they scored a dizzying number 9 on debut in the Oz album charts. Despite being up against some big Oz releases by artists backed by multinationals, big money and influence. So any independent local artist managing to get that high on the charts has done a pretty good job. They were clever in their approach to getting their album out there and it paid off and more than stacks up against any of those mainstream releases anyway. So well done, guys. Love seeing these independent acts mixing it with the big wigs. Next up, well, surprisingly, this is our first act from Sydney this week, and it is Mac the Knife. Outside is the name of the song, come out September 2. This five-piece have become regulars on Aussie Trove. One of my most watched acts since I belatedly came across them in May last year. They've been around since 2016 and have always had a strong following. They've released EPs in 2018, 24 and 25, and this year they've released three original tracks, plus a cover of Nelly Furtado's Man Eater. For me, the next evolution seems to be an LP. They have just finished a single tour which sold out iconic venues around the country. So now I'm personally hoping that they are in the background working away on an LP. I've been searching for some clues in their recent artwork and the last two do indeed look to have a little bit of consistency that implies there might be something bigger, but not sure. So here's hoping, because for me that will be an automatic addition to my most anticipated list. So this is Mac the Knife from Sydney with

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You've been listening to Aussie Trove on Phoenix FM or via the Community Radio Network, and that was Special Guest from Melbourne. The song is called Brazil 1985, August 28 it come out. It's the first appearance on Aussie Trove for the five-piece, who just recently found themselves in front of 750,000 people, one of the biggest stages in the world, a pole and rock festival in Poland. They are big supporters of Community Radio, and for their last couple of singles, including this one, they released them to Community Radio stations before streaming. They teamed up with a number of stations to release this one, with stations like Triple R, PBS, Near FM, and a handful more. Next time, I'll make sure I get Aussie Trove in the ring for that one. They released their debut EP last year, but no LPs yet. So fingers crossed, though, because I reckon we're ready for it. We also heard from Bennett's Grove, who are from Sydney. Foresight is the name of the song. August 31, it come out. This four-piece have definitely got our attention at Aussie Trove over the last few months. We've played their last three singles, but they've actually been releasing music since 2023. Their last release, Sternum, in June, still one of my favourites of this year. They released their debut EP in 2024, and now we are closing in on the release of their second EP, a self-titled one, out on the 1st of October. The three singles we've played are all on that EP. Bennett's Grove have been one of our favourite finds of 2026, so we're looking forward to that EP. In October, they'll hit the road with what looks to be their biggest tour to date, four East Coast states and territories with seven dates over about 8 weeks. Okay, time to wind things up, and to do that, this week we return to the West Coast, and is the latest track from Fremantle's Grub. A few shows ago, we featured their July release, Shake It, and talked about how they'd announced their debut LP and how it was now high on my list of most anticipated. And as exciting as it is to, again, have more new music from Grub, I'm also rapt to see that one of my favourite tracks of 2025, The Floor, has returned to streaming, and as we were promised by Tilly, it'll be on this October 9 debut LP. So this new one, Stability Please, released on the 3rd of September, is the third of nine from that LP, which is now available for pre-order via their Bandcamp or Wing Sing Records. Given the attention that their last single, Shake It, had, wouldn't be sleeping on that pre-order either. They're bound to sell out, I reckon. So whatever you're doing in the next week, have a cracker and support real Oz music however you can. You've been listening to Aussie Trove on the Community Radio Network. This is Grub from Fremantle with Stability Please.

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2: Hello, I'm Alyssa Delfs. Ahead of his speech at the National Press Club tomorrow, the Minister for Home Affairs says there is a need to decrease net overseas migration. During question time, the government was asked if it will speed up visa processing for regional areas who are struggling to get critical workers. Tony Burke avoided providing an explicit answer on the current go slow for visa processing, but says a sensible approach to migration is best.
3: We do need to get net overseas migration down. And while some people seem to feel you can get net overseas migration down while having the same number of migrants, to be able to work through this, we need to be able to, we need to make sure that we deal with the numbers overall and do so in a sensible, targeted way that provides the easiest pathway through for the Australian economy.
2: Australia is being urged to do more to help countries on the brink of climate disaster following the catastrophic floods along the Nepal-Tibet border. A coalition of 57 climate, human rights and community groups travelled to Canberra today to demand the Australian government stop approving new fossil fuel projects, increase climate financing and end fossil fuel subsidies. It comes 3 weeks after a glacier collapse triggered devastating floods in the Himalayas, leaving almost 1,400 people dead and more than 5,100 missing, including 35 Australians. Victoria's Auditor-General has backed the state government's decision to extend its lottery licence deal. Laura Devoy reports.
4: In May this year, the Victorian government extended the Lottery Corporation's licence for 40 years. TLC has held the Victorian Public Lottery licence since 1954. The current deal is due to expire in June 2028. The new one will run until June 2068, with TLC to pay $1.1 billion. The Auditor-General says it found nothing to suggest the government's licence approach did not seek to optimise value for the state. It says a competitive process was unlikely to deliver a better outcome than bilateral negotiations.
2: A new AI tool could change the way that endometriosis is detected and diagnosed. EndoFusion, developed by researchers from Adelaide University, has been found to accurately identify two major indicators of advanced endometriosis in pelvic scans, producing results in just 18 milliseconds. Speaking to Seven, lead researcher, Associate Professor Jodie Avery explained how it works.
5: We use specialist endometriosis transvaginal ultrasounds, and they need to be undertaken by a specialist sonographer. And we put them together with MRIs of the pelvis, and each of these different tools teach each other through the algorithm using parts of the ultrasound that identify endometriosis that the MRI doesn't identify, and vice versa.
2: And in sport, in AFL, Collingwood legend Scott Pendlebury's move to the Gold Coast as a free agent could cost the Magpies the compensation pick the Suns would receive for losing Ben King to Hawthorn. Both sides were surprised by Pendlebury's shock move that could impact the compensation given for losing King. And in more sport, the top First Nations netballers are on the court in Melbourne today. Every state and territory is featuring in the First Nations tournament. Victoria won the opening match against the ACT this morning. Netball Australia's First Nations General Manager Gamilla Roy woman Alison Tucker Munro has told NIRS News the tournament is an important pathway for young players.
6: A lot of the states and territories have local competitions for those sort of junior athletes, and then it's about those kids who are interested in taking that next step, who's wanting to take that next step, making sure we put in place and frameworks that enable them and support them to do that.
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You know, like, I'm really not supposed to be here. But I think about it contextually, like, throughout the course of my life, the first in my family to walk this path of being an artist, a musician, a storyteller, to be from where I'm from, an area.

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And then you say, hey, I'm gonna be a musician, let alone a rapper. They were like, what the hell? So, you know, every step of the way, it was like defying expectations. And when I sit back, sometimes I think about it in this way, like, I'm so grateful to my family, my grandparents who came here and settled in Southwest Sydney. And, you know, they never got the opportunity to pursue their dreams and their aspirations because they had to give up so much to be here. And so in one way, I think of myself as like their storyteller. Because who's going to tell their stories but me? And then on another level, who's going to tell the stories of my community but me and those who are from that community also? And so it's a real honor and it's a privilege to be here. I don't take

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1: Good afternoon, I'm Alyssa Delfs. The Minister for Climate Change says the federal government is going full steam ahead on renewable projects, but independent MP Zali Steggall has questioned if Australians and the Pacific can trust Labor's commitment to the transition when the government continues to support and expand fossil fuels. Speaking in question time in front of the Climate Change Minister for Tuvalu, who is in Parliament, Chris Bowen says the government is listening to Pacific leaders.
2: But we will continue to work so closely with the Pacific because it is such a vital issue. But I say this to the honourable member, the way that you build renewable energy is the pathway for transition. You've got to build the new energy before you replace the old energy. That's what we're doing domestically, and it's a conversation that we're involved in a very serious way internationally as well.
1: Crossbench MPs are continuing the push for stronger legal powers focused on greater oversight of Australian defence equipment, technology or services being used where they could breach international human rights obligations. The red line legislation introduced into federal parliament this week is a four-part private members bill which aims to prohibit defence exports where there is risk of genocide, war crimes or crimes against humanity. Tasmanian independent MP Andrew Wilkie spoke to The Wire today about the part of the bill which relates to occupied territories. He says it's particularly relevant to Israel.
3: With their illegal settlements, they are settling in ways that would make any two-state solution down the track very, very difficult. I think we should be really speaking up and taking the lead from other countries like the UK and some of the Western European countries who are saying it like it is.
1: The New South Wales Aboriginal Land Council says the state government has turned their back on Indigenous communities. The council has criticised legislation introduced by State Labor, which has now passed, that would fundamentally change how Crown land is allocated. Under existing law, Aboriginal land councils can make claims on Crown land, provided it is unused, not needed, or not being used lawfully, a measure designed to address historical dispossession. The proposed changes would allow the government to retrospectively amend Crown leases, potentially affecting more than 44,000 undetermined land claims. Meantime, Council Chairperson Dr. Raymond Kelly called out the Minns government.
4: This campaign is not about the Labor issue, but it is about the Minns government. And we want to clearly call out the Minns government for what we believe is an unfair way in which they've treated our community. And we are sick and tired of becoming the political football, and we feel that with a looming election next year, it feels just like that's what's happening.
1: And WA farmers say the federal government is targeting the wrong thing by slowing the processing of working holiday maker visas as it tries to manage pressure on the migration system. The organisation says backpackers are an important part of the agricultural workforce, particularly as farmers head into harvest. WA Farmers President Steve Maguire told National Radio News reducing access to seasonal workers could leave those already on farms working longer hours, increasing the risk of fatigue and workplace injury.
5: I see the One Nation truck barreling down the highway, and they're sort of caught like a kangaroo in the spotlights, and I don't know which way to hop. And rather than sort of reacting to polls and whatever, they actually just need to govern and govern with common sense and just have a look at, you know, what actually is affecting housing and welfare and education system and target those categories that are, because the backpackers aren't.
1: And in sport, Tasmania Jack Jumpers championship winning coach Scott Roth has confirmed a 2-year contract extension will be his last. The 63-year-old American has been at the helm since the side entered the NBL in 2021.
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My name is Edie. 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And Local and Live, perhaps you're familiar with it. It's a pretty long-standing program, and it is about music that is played in Canberra, music that is played by Canberrans and the surrounds. And this week I am back on the rock and roll. The band that we just heard was Media Puzzle. They're playing kind of soon in October. Let me just find you the date. Hold on. Oh, it's the 8th. The 8th of October, a free show at Funtime Pony. I've been listening to their album a lot this week, so that's why I opened up with that one. And next I'm going to play, yes, the VBs, who are playing next week on Friday the 25th at Smith's at 9 p.m. They're about to go on a big tour of Spain, which is crazy. Yeah, this is the VBs with the song Back on the Rock and Roll. That's how I'm feeling this week, and that's what we're hearing right now.

to Local and Live on 2XXFM. My name is Edie, and we just heard The King Hits. That song is Heartbeat. And before that, we heard the VBs with Back on Rock and Roll. The King Hits, of course, are playing. Is it this week? Oh my goodness. Yes, it is this week. It's this Saturday. They're playing with The Vores and Sideburn at Descent in the city. And yeah, we're going to hear The Vores up next. They don't live in Canberra, but they grew up here. And the song I'm about to play is about growing up in Canberra. It's called Canberra Kids Runnin' Wild. So let's get into it. Listen to the lyrics because they're really like they're extremely local, and there's lots of references that will be good for

are local. They will make sense to you if you live here. They might not make sense to people in Sydney. Yeah, all right, let's get into it.

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We just heard Purrs, Bet You Anything. Purrs are playing a show at Descent next Wednesday with locals Split Lip and Vanishing Sound. They're a shoegaze band from Melbourne who list My Bloody Valentine as an influence, which I think you can definitely hear on that track we just played. Before that, I played The Fighting League with Guys You Wanna Be. And before that, I played The Vores with Canberra Kids Runnin' Wild. And yeah, The Vores are playing on Saturday at Descent this week. Sounds like that will be a really fun one. And I played The Fighting League, who are long since broken up, but kind of reminded me of the vibe of The Vores and the themes of their song. Yeah, we might hear another song before I get into the gig guide. This one is by a local band called Non-Binary Code. Non-Binary Code are also playing this week on Friday with Matriarch and Night City Psychos at the Baso. It's a free show. This song is called Break Free.

Hello. yeah, that was Non-Binary Code with Break Free. You're listening to Local and Live on Wednesday. It is the 16th of September, and I hope that you have been feeling like you're back on the rock and roll, because I sure have. Yeah, you're listening to 2XX FM. My name is Edie, and I am about to read the gig guide. I put it together each week. It's probably a bit patchy this week because I was rushing. It's kind of hard to figure out what's going on gig-wise every week, which is kind of why I talk about what gigs are happening in this show. I hope it's helpful to someone. But yeah, I'm going to try and play a song underneath. It's a metal track by a band called The Veil, who are playing this week. It's called The Only One in the Fire, and hopefully I will get it down to a level where you can hear it, but you can also hear me. Let's see how we go. All right. So on Thursday, No Cigar are playing at the Beso at 7 p.m. Mini Waters and Midwinter Flood are playing at Smith's at 6:30 p.m. Essence Laboratories, which is a sort of preemptive show before the big Essence Festival happening at the Basement, is on Friday at Shadows with The Veil, Ziva, Tia, and No Names. Also on Friday is Capital Collision at the Beso with T-Rex, Autopsy, Alpha Cult, Liberty Guns, Ascend to Rain, Machine on a Break, and Black Iris. Another show happening at the Beso on Friday, which I just mentioned, is Matriarch, Non-Binary Code, and Night City Psychos. And as I said, that's a free show. At the Pot Belly, there's Dead Weights, Dreaming, Transit Dolls, and Echo. At Descent, Gunk, Stonefish, Irukandji, and Sunmoth. At Smith's at 9:30 is William Crichton. And at 6:30 is Sam Buckingham. On Saturday, there's a night of DJs by No One Knows Us. The DJs are Foz, New O, Finally, or Finley, Ya Girl, Wasabi, Jungle Jerry, No More Start, and Nick Toe Kicks? I'm not sure. At Shadows, that's at Shadows from 10. There's a big community rock school show at the Polo. There's The Vores with The King Hits and Sideburn at Descent. There's Riz and the Sugar Plums at Smith's. And there's also Ma'aram Aslan, who plays a long neck lute and Sounds of Anatolia. Anatolia. Also at Smith's, that's at 4 p.m. On Sunday, the Fuelers ride again. The Fuelers are playing at Smith's at 3:30. And Chronic Bass and Stonebird are playing at Smith's at 3 p.m. Ooh. All right, we're getting into the warmer months, which means there's going to be heaps of shows. There's so much coming up in Canberra, so many things to see. So the gig guide's only going to get busier from here on out. I'm going to play one now by William Crichton. He is not from Canberra, he's just playing here. But his album is quite interesting. Rob Hurst played on it. Rob Hurst, the late Midnight Oil drummer, so it must have been, you'd think, one of the last projects that he worked on before his death. It's a really interesting album. It delves into Australian identity, so I think you'll see what I mean when I play it. And yeah, the Midnight Oil influence is obvious. This is William Crichton with Further Down the Road. Just a second. All right.
Sorry. Okay. Yeah, this is William Crichton with Further Down the Road.

That was Riz and the Sugar Plums with Sweet Tooth. They are playing at Smith's on Saturday at 7:30. Before that, we heard Transit Dolls with Golden Leaves. Transit Dolls are also playing this week at the Potbelly on Friday with Echo and Deadweight's Dreaming. And before that, we heard William Crichton with Further Down the Road. And he is playing at Smith's also on Friday. But that is a little bit later, at 9:30. All right, another show that's happening at Smith's, but this time it's happening tomorrow night, is Minnie Waters and Midwinter Flood, both of them from Melbourne. The Minnie Waters album was mixed by Dylan Young, who you might recognize that name from Way Dynamic, which is an Australian band that's like blowing up huge right now. It was mastered by Snowy, who you may remember from Snowy Band or The Ocean Party or Pop Filter. So yeah, if you are a fan of any of that kind of scene, perhaps this one is for you. This is Minnie Waters with Rocco's Modern Life.

Hello, you're listening to 2XX People Powered Radio, local and live with Edie. We just heard Mini Waters with Rocco's Modern Life. And next up, I'm going to play a band that I forgot was from Canberra, but it's Peking Duck. Isn't it crazy that such a huge band is from Canberra? And I discovered Slater like last week, really, really late. But this Peking Duck song is called Honest and it features Slater. I think it came out in 2023. That tells you how late I am to the party. My fun fact about Peking Duck is that one of the members of Peking Duck used to be in a band called Rubicon. And if I ever find my ANU O Week CD, compilation CD from 2009 or whenever it was, I'll be able to play you a Rubicon song. I think so anyway. Maybe it was Hancock Basement that I'm thinking of that's on that CD. We'll find out if I ever find it. Here is Peking Duck with Honest featuring Slater.

Hello. That was Oliver Luke, Definition of Love. And before that, Peking Duck, featuring Slater. And that is the end of Local and Live for this week, pretty much for me. I'm not sure if they've got someone to do tomorrow yet, but I've heard that that's coming. You've been listening to 2XX FM 98.3. Please, if you can, subscribe. You can do that via the website. You can also volunteer, or donate. 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I'm going to end now with Muharrem Aslan with the song Demedim Ki. He's playing at Smith's this week. What day is that? It's on Saturday at 4 p.m. And he plays a long neck lute. After the news, please stay listening for Gender Equity Matters. Goodbye from me for this week.

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1: Hello, I'm Alyssa Delves. A tribunal has found that forcing transgender people to reveal their past and former names when applying for jobs amounts to discrimination. The conclusion was drawn after a health worker won a substantial payout for indirect discrimination suffered during an internal recruitment process. The tribunal finding came after the worker made an internal complaint and reports to the State Ombudsman and Anti-Discrimination. Aboriginal-controlled community health organisations know what needs to be done to combat rising syphilis cases in Indigenous communities. That's what NACHO CEO Dr. Dawn Casey has told the HIV and Sexual Reproductive Health Conference in Melbourne.
2: What treats people is a health worker who knows their family, a health check that opens the conversation before anyone is worried, a test that given an answer before they leave the room, a medicine that is available, and a relationship that started years before any of it was needed.
1: Aboriginal and Torres Strait Islanders are diagnosed with syphilis at seven times the rate of non-Indigenous people. Economists are warning Queenslanders could be set to fork out an extra $400 million a year ahead of the Olympics after a rare credit rating downgrade. The opposition has urged the state government to reveal the true cost of its planned 2032 infrastructure after the state was dealt its first downgrade in 17 years. The state's mammoth Brisbane Games build was cited by agency S&P Global after it downgraded Queensland's credit rating from AA+ to AA, increasing the government's growing borrowing costs. Queensland's Liberal National Government blocked an opposition motion in Parliament yesterday to reveal Olympic venue costs. The first hearing of the Royal Commission into the integrity of major public and civil infrastructure construction projects in Victoria will be held 1 week from today. The name of the inquiry, which will be led by Chris Caracas, has been changed, however, to the Royal Commission into the Victorian Government's Big Build. The $50 million inquiry will investigate widespread corruption, criminal infiltration and serious misconduct across the state's multi-billion dollar Big Build infrastructure program. And researchers found Australia's ancient rainfall patterns are more complex than previously believed. Laura Devoy has the story.
3: Researchers from Flinders University analysed dozens of natural paleo-environmental archives from tropical Australia spanning the past 130,000 years. Lead author Dr. Alex Wall says Earth is in an interglacial period, which is relatively warm and wet. The study found rainfall patterns were simpler in the past and then became more patchy, less reliable and more complex over the past 12,000 years. Dr. Wall says rainfall during the last interglacial period and today looks indistinguishable, which may suggest a warming climate might be less predictable than assumed.
1: And in sport, Roosters stars Millie Elliott and Corbin Baxter have announced that they'll both retire from the NRLW after the final series. Elliott, who captained the club to their maiden NRLW premiership, reflected on her time in the NRLW.
4: Been incredibly honoured to have the career that I've had alongside my teammates here at the Roosters, the coaching staff, but also at the Brisbane Broncos and the Newcastle Knights. I've made some incredible memories that I'll cherish forever. And
1: while Baxter, a foundation member of the side, retires as a one-club player.
5: I have a lot of thank yous. So many people that have helped, shape myself as a person and my rugby league career.
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1: Welcome one and all to 16th September 2026's edition of GEM. 6 degrees out there, Celsius that is. So it looked like spring was on its way, and again we are feeling the cold. But looks like this weekend is going to be really good. So I hope you enjoyed last week's Radiothon and won some prizes. And if you haven't yet won those instant prizes, you will know what you have won if you're a subscriber sometime this week. We are still on that screen, so you can email the studio at chat@2xxfm.org.au or text the studio on the number 0468126400 and the landline number 6152-0952. I've somehow bypassed today, the 16th of September, and I've gone on to celebrate and mention things about tomorrow, the 17th. That's World Patient Safety Day. It calls for global solidarity and concerted action by all countries and international partners to improve patient safety. The day brings together patients, families, caregivers, communities, health workers, healthcare leaders and policymakers to show their commitment to patient safety. It's observed annually, of course, and it's a global day. And on this day, 17 September in 1983, Vanessa Williams became the first Black Miss America. She made history on the day. However, her reign was cut short when she was pressured to resign in July 1984, so less than a year later, after unauthorized nude photos of her were published in Penthouse magazine. It was a scandal that ended her lucrative endorsement deals as well. But despite or following the controversy, Vanessa Williams successfully launched a career in music and acting and became a Grammy-nominated singer, a celebrated television and film actress. So before you guess what I'm going to focus on today, here is our first song, and this is going to be a big clue. I'm sorry I didn't have time to put anything on Facebook today. And I hope you noticed that, as I promised last week, we've changed the signature tunes.

things you do. Choked anything on Facebook today. And I hope you noticed that, as I promised last week, we've changed the signature tunes.

Children Will Listen by Bernadette Peters. It was taken from her concert in Royal Festival Hall, London. It was by Stephen Sondheim and also performed in the musical Into the Woods by artists like Barbara Streisand, a powerful, profound song about the lasting impact of what we say and how children absorb our actions, words, and lessons. So try to guess and chat or text or call me about what I'm going to focus on today. And I did say I bypassed 16 September today. I am moving on to tomorrow. I don't know why, for some reason, 17 was on my mind. So 17 September, we in Australia celebrate Australian Citizenship Day. This day was chosen as Australian Citizenship Day as it is the anniversary of the renaming in the year 1973 of the Nationality and Citizenship Act 1948 to the Australian Citizenship Act 1948. So this is a day, it's an opportunity for all Australians to reflect on the meaning and importance of Australian citizenship and the responsibilities and privileges we have as Australian citizens. Whether we are citizens through birth or by active choice, it's a chance for all Australians to take pride in our citizenship, celebrate our democratic values, and think about what unites us as Australians. Every year on this day, Australia welcomes thousands of new citizens in local communities across the nation. The history of Australian citizenship is something like this. It was first celebrated in 2001 in response to a recommendation by the Australian Citizenship Council in their 2000 report, Australian Citizenship for a New Century. The recommendation came from a proposal of the 1999 National Schools Constitutional Convention that a Citizenship Day be established to allow all Australians to celebrate their Australian citizenship. And we have our song as well, Advance Australia Fair, the original lyrics of which were written in 1878 by Australian school teacher and songwriter Peter Dodds McCormick. And it was confirmed as Australia's national anthem on 19 April 1984. Citizenship ceremonies are organized

0: by local councils, including on Australian Citizenship Day. So that's really important if someone becomes a citizen tomorrow, 17th of September. It's like a double cherry on an ice cake. So you can mark the day and your citizenship. So I'm sure many councils are organizing that. So as part of the ceremony, the National Australian Anthem is played and people take a pledge accepting the responsibilities of Australian citizenship. Did you know that the first Australian citizenship ceremony was held in 1949, where almost 2,500 people from over 35 countries became citizens? So last week, what we did, that was 9 September. I bypassed that to today. I think I was really excited about the new signature tune. I'm not sure why, but maybe that's the reason. So last week, I mentioned the first literal computer bug. And we observed Women's Health Week, which ran from 7 to 11 September. It was led by Jean Hales for Women's Health. We heard three discussions on fuel, the first one, learning the basics of good nutrition and how much protein is enough. And two, to move, about strength training and staying active as we age. And three, sleep, about rest and what gets in the way of rest. And we also spoke a little bit about National Child Protection Week, which ran from 6 to 12 September. I'll be bringing an interview hopefully next week with an AFP officer who works in this area. So that'll be the 23rd of September. And the songs we heard were Always Your Girl. I mean, all the songs were focused on Father's Day and fathers and daughters. So that was Always Your Girl. Michael Bolton with Fathers and Daughters. Thank You for Being My Dad. And Paul Simon with Father and Daughter, as well as U2's For Someone and Otis Redding's Shout Bamalama. So that was last week, and we did talk about World Patient Safety Day and Australian Citizenship Day. And did you guess that today I'm going to take a look at International Day of Listening, which is observed on the Thursday in September, so that's tomorrow, 17 September. It promotes attentive communication and trust in relationships. The International Listening Association's 2026 convention begins today, 16 September. And there are several days of listening, including the US National Day of Listening on the Friday after Thanksgiving, which encourages recording personal stories, and World Listening Day on July 18th, which celebrates acoustic ecology and the practice of mindful listening to sounds in the environment and through communication. And this is hosted by the World Listening Project. So we'll talk more about listening and gender differences in the same. We might have a song now.
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0: I am Jayanti Gupta, founder and chair, Integrated Women's Network, now Cherish. For me, Gender Equity Matters GEM is an opportunity to ask questions, challenge assumptions, and give voice to conversations about gender equality and equity.

0: of silence.
1: That's Simon and Garfunkel with The Sound of Silence. Very reflective, that song. And that gives a wonderful distinction between hearing and listening. We can be surrounded by words, conversations and noise, yet fail to really hear another person. And that also brings us to gender equity, because women can be present in a conversation without necessarily having their voices given equal weight. I think it's happened to many of us, especially in meetings where there are a lot of men and they just don't listen to us. They bypass and they think, you know, they are the ones who can generate ideas and so on. Did you know there's a website, internationaldayoflistening.com? You can get a lot of resources there. Of course, I put my program together from various sources. So the International Day of Listening, IDL, was born, as many brilliant ideas do, at a dinner table. Sheila Bentley came up with the idea of a special day to promote listening in the world and bring interest to the International Listening Association, ILA. The International Day of Listening is a one-day event that is sponsored by the International Listening Association and was initiated in 2016, so just 10 years old. The day promotes a variety of events, from one-on-one conversations with friends and family, to business or community meetings, to governments and their citizens talking about mutual concerns. They also have 10 listening tips, and I'm going to give you those. 1, value listening. Consciously choose to listen more and listen better. 2, prepare to listen. Put away the mobile phone. 3, listen with an open mind to what the speaker has to say. 4, let the speaker finish talking before you respond. 5, listen to understand, not to respond. 6, look for verbal and non-verbal clues about how important this message is to the speaker. 7, listen for strong emotional content of the message as well as the meaning of the words. 8, beware of cultural differences, age differences and gender differences in how people speak to each other and how they listen to each other. They may be expecting different indicators of listening and respect. 9, reflect back what you have heard if that seems appropriate. 10, respond in a way that shows that you have listened and follow up with future actions to show that you listened. So those were 10 listening tips. And what I'm going to do now is to bring you tip 5, which is listen to understand, not to respond.
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1: I am Jayanti Gupta, founder and chair, Integrated Women's Network, now Cherish. 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

0: Hello, I'm Laura Januzik, Professor and McGee Chair of Communication at Rockhurst University in Kansas City, Missouri, right smack dab in the middle of the United States. And I'm here to bring you tip number 5 in the International Listening Association's series, The Top 10 Listening Tips. And the International Listening Association, or the ILA, is doing this for 3 reasons. First, we want to help people understand better what listening is. Second, we want to help you become a better listener. Tip number 5, listen to understand, not to respond. That's not easy. So often we listen to the speaker and we know what we want to say, so we quit listening. That's not good. Let's look at this through 3 different ways. So first of all, let's better understand what listening is. It may come as a surprise to you to know that listening scholars do not agree on one definition of listening, but we do agree that there are 2 components that face-to-face listening involves, and those are that listening is cognitive and listening is behavioral. Listening is cognitive means that it takes place in your brain. We as listeners have the responsibility to make meaning of the words that we're listening to. So that would be listening comprehension, and that's akin to reading comprehension. I don't know about you, but I hated the subject of history when I was in high school, and I remember the teacher would say, go home and read chapter 4. And I would go home and I would look, and chapter 4 had 30 pages. And I would sit down and I would open the book, and I know I read every single word in that chapter, and I would shut the book and I would say, that was the stupidest thing I ever read. I didn't learn anything. But I didn't realize that as a reader, it was my responsibility to make meaning of the words that I was reading. And that's even more difficult to do with listening. But it's our job as listeners and our responsibility as listeners to make meaning of what the speaker is saying. So often though, we want to respond because we know what we want to say, so we quit listening, and that speaker's voice kind of sounds like Charlie Brown's teacher. Womp, womp, womp, womp, womp. Perhaps we don't interrupt the speaker because we think that that would be rude, but it's even equally, if not more rude, to not listen fully to what the speaker is saying. So listening is cognitive, it takes place in our brain. Listening is also behavioral, and we show listening to the other person through our nonverbal and our verbal communication. The nonverbal communication is easy. That's the eye contact, the head nods, the facial expressions. But we also show it through our verbal communication, how we reply back to the speaker. So we can actually show the speaker that we've understood them fully before we respond. And we can do this by looking at the second point of this video, how can we help you become a better listener? The skill or strategy that I'd like to offer to you is called confirming. And confirming is a really powerful skill. It's a 2-part skill. When you confirm, you have to paraphrase in your own word what the speaker said. And then secondly, you have to ask if you're right. And then you have to wait for them to agree that you've understood them before you can respond to them. So for example, if I was in a meeting and the speaker was talking about a project that we have that's coming up and all of the different things that need to be done, before I can ask my question about that project, I would have to confirm. So it could sound something like this. So if I understand you correctly, you're saying that in order to get this project done by this deadline, we have to do this, this, and that. Is that correct? Did I hear you right? And only if the speaker says yes, am I then able to add what I want to add to that discussion. Confirming is a really powerful skill. It's actually, through research, shown to be the number one skill that physicians can use to increase trust in their patients, and it's also the number one skill that FBI negotiators use to bring a hostage negotiation to a peaceful resolution. So that's pretty powerful. And the great news is that you can walk away and start using it today, and that's pretty cool. Let's look then at how you might be able to take this tip number 5, listen to understand, not to respond, and use it on the International Day of Listening this year. I've got two ideas for you. First, you can make a phone call to somebody that you care about who needs to be listened to. And as you're listening to them, use that skill of confirming. Because they can't see your nonverbals in the telephone call, it will make them know that you are listening to them. The other thing that you can do is host a listening cafe. Invite a small group of friends to a local restaurant and tell them that there are two rules in practicing your listening. Number one, no cell phones, and number two, you all have to listen to each other. And then use that skill of confirming to show the speaker that you've understood what they've said. As David Augsburger, the author, has said, the feeling of being listened to is so close to the feeling of being loved that most people can't tell the difference. So tip number five, listen to understand, not to respond. Go out and happy listening.
1: Out of the 10 tips for good listening, that was tip five, listen to understand, not to respond, courtesy Laura Janusik. I do have one more tip that I'm going to present today. But before that, let's listen to Her Heart by Tom Petty and the Heartbreakers.

Well, listening is more than hearing, of course, but it's also more than a matter of talking less. Listening is a set of skills in asking and responding. It starts with showing more interest in other people's interests rather than in trying to judge their status or prove our own. We are all vulnerable to the righting reflex, the desire to fix problems and offer answers, as per William Miller and Stephen Rolnick. People often want sympathy rather than solutions when it comes to the problems in their heads. Interacting with an empathetic, non-judgmental, attentive listener makes people less anxious and defensive. It encourages them to explore their opinions more deeply, recognize more nuances in them, and share them more openly. So that was from The Lost Art of Listening. And there's one more. You can never win an argument with a negative person because they only hear what suits them and listen only to respond. So better to avoid getting into an argument with such people. So I was talking to you about the 10 good listening tips, and we brought you an audio about tip number 5. And now let's go to tip number 8, which is be aware of cultural differences, age differences, and gender differences in how people speak to each other and how they listen to each other. They may be expecting different indicators of listening and respect.

Hi, I'm Kathy O'Brien, a member of the International Listening Association, and I'm here to talk about tip number 8 of our 10 listening tips that are all being shared in anticipation of International Day of Listening. Tip number 8 is this: be aware of cultural differences, age differences, and gender differences in how people speak to each other and how they listen to each other. They might be expecting different indicators of listening and respect. I love this tip because we are all so different. And as I think about it, one of the examples that comes to me is something we do naturally in conversation that's called turn-taking. I listen to you, and after I think you've finished, I pause a few seconds before I speak myself. It's good to pause a few seconds to make sure I really have been listening completely, but also culturally it shows that you really were listening and not just waiting to jump in. But how long is right for that gap? In some cultures, a few seconds is just right, in fact, expected. But in New York City, it might never go beyond 1 second. So pay attention to how people do things in different cultures and allow that gap. You know, you'll never know it all about what's expected in a culture, but you can educate yourself by doing a bit of research before you go into a new culture or asking friends who are from different places. Ask them why certain behaviors are the way they are, or ask them to tell you about observations they've had when they've crossed over into your culture. A great example of this would be listening in Japan, which is typically done with lots of head nodding and frequent sounds of hi. Hi means yes in Japan, and a nodding head with that sound means yes, I hear you. It doesn't mean yes, I agree with you. But in some cultures, frequent nodding of a head with the word yes could imply that. So be aware of a difference like that, because in your negotiation, you might think your counterpart is agreeing to everything when in fact this person's just giving you some polite listening affirmations. I find in workshops around the world that differences in listening can happen, for example, in what happens when I ask for questions. In Singapore and Malaysia, I could ask, are there any questions, and have total silence. Very typical. But in India, I don't even need to ask that because people will chime in with their questions the minute they come to mind. It's just a difference. Americans will often ask as a greeting, how are you? And that's seen as just a simple exchange where the typical answer would be something like, I'm very well, how are you? But imagine the unwitting foreigner who takes that question at face value and then launches into a description of her recent sleep patterns. You'd be a little surprised, and she might find that she doesn't have the willing listener she thought she had. Imagine if she considered you an insincere listener when really all you were doing was a greeting ritual that you thought would be over with in a few seconds. Well, I found something very similar when I moved to Asia. I would climb into a taxi and the driver would ask me, have you taken your lunch? And I would find myself answering that quite literally, talking about what time I usually have lunch or describing what I'd eaten that day. And imagine how surprised the taxi driver was when, to him, this was also just a greeting ritual that anticipated a really simple yes, thank you, and you type reply. Well, you know what I really loved about finding out I was wrong there was learning about the cultural beginnings to that ritual. And they have to do with times when actually food was not a given. And if you said that yes, you had taken a meal, indeed, you were very well. So food in your belly was an indication of being well. And this to me is such a reminder of how our differences are really quite amazing and something to be celebrated. I hope that you will be celebrating International Day of Listening.

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0: Before that signature and station promo, we were listening to Tom Petty and the Heartbreakers with Listen to Her Heart. Quick look at tomorrow. 18th September is International Equal Pay Day. I thought that would be of value to us. So that's equal pay for work of equal value. The International Equal Pay Day represents the long-standing efforts towards the achievement of equal pay for work of equal value. It further builds on the United Nations' commitment to human rights and against all forms of discrimination, including discrimination against women and girls. So we were listening to tip number 8, which was about cultural age and gender differences, courtesy Kathy O'Brien. I do have a song for you next, but before that, a quote: most people don't listen with the intent to understand, they listen with the intent to respond. I think that's something that's coming through today. That was said by Stephen Covey, American educator, author, and businessman. Listening also has a clear gender equity dimension. Who gets heard? Who gets interrupted? Whose experiences are believed? And what happens when we listen, not merely to respond, but to understand? Are women sometimes expected to listen more than they are listened to? There's a difference between hearing what a woman says and listening to what she means, respecting what she says to actually acting on what she says. Sometimes what a person needs isn't advice, fixing, or judging. They simply need someone to hear them. Women talk about experiences that may have been dismissed or minimized. Gender equity isn't only about giving women a seat at the table. It is also about whether, when they speak at that table, people actually listen. Because listening is a form of respect. Can we really say we respect someone if we consistently talk over them, dismiss their experiences, or make assumptions about what they mean? The idea beyond listening to words. That's very important. And sometimes we also listen through tone, silence, body language, hesitation, facial expression when someone doesn't say something. So that becomes particularly interesting when discussing women, because women are sometimes expected to communicate indirectly or politely rather than directly. So there's another saying: listening is not just waiting for our turn to speak. It is paying enough attention to notice what is being said and sometimes what is not being said.

Shall we take up a challenge today in anticipation of tomorrow's International Day of Listening? This could be Gems Try this week. This is a practical challenge, and actually we can kind of tone it down, but the Oral History Made Easy World Listening Day 2026 challenge suggests listening attentively to someone for 30 minutes using open-ended questions, resisting interruption, and resisting the temptation to turn their story into your own story. So what we can do, me and our gem listeners, choose one person, give them 10 or 15 minutes, phones away, no interruptions, no preparing your reply, just listen, and then ask them, did you feel heard? So that is simple, practical, and very much gem. And you can write to me at gemfm2xx@gmail.com if you take up this challenge, if you try it. So that's Try This Week from Gem. So I have a few more quotes as well, but I had something about gender again. We have these questions. Do we interrupt women more? Are women's emotions sometimes used to discount what they are saying? Do women sometimes have to say something several times before it is taken seriously? Do we listen differently depending on who is speaking, like age, gender, status, accent, culture, and position? And is listening actually a form of power? This quote by Dean Jackson: listening is an art that requires attention over talent, spirit over ego, others over self. And I had another very nice one. I wonder where I have it hidden. Let me see. It's coming up now for me to read out. We think we listen, but very rarely do we listen with real understanding, true empathy. Yet listening of this very special kind is one of the most potent forces for change that I know, said Carl Rogers. So I'm going to leave you with Extreme singing More Than Words. And then, we have our new signature tune outro as well. Stay tuned in. 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Goodbye for now.

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1: I am Jayanti Gupta, and it has been my privilege to share today's conversation with you. 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

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The Swachh Bharat mission was one of Prime Minister Modi's first and most visible campaigns. It aimed to eliminate open defecation and improve sanitation across India. Over 100 million household toilets were constructed and more than 6 lakh villages were declared open defecation free. Then there was the Pradhan Mantri Jan Dhan Yojana. This was launched on August 28, 2014. It provided millions of unbanked Indians access to formal banking. It became the foundation of the government's Jam Trinity, Jan Dhan Adhikar and Mobile, which enabled direct transfer of subsidies and welfare payments without leakages. By making basic savings accounts accessible to all, the scheme drastically expanded financial inclusion and gave poor households a platform to receive government benefits transparently. Then came Beti Bachao, Beti Padhao. This was introduced on 22nd of January 2015. It targeted the declining child sex ratio and promoted education for girls. Prime Minister Modi promoted the campaign across rallies and international fora. The Namami Gange program was launched in June 2014 to revive the Ganga River, which is both a cultural lifeline and a vital natural resource. The project focused on sewage treatment, pollution control, and community participation. It was linked to broader sanitation campaigns under Swachh Bharat, while initiatives like Gobar Dhan, converting waste into energy, were integrated. Prime Minister Modi said the program was part of his vision for an environmentally sustainable India. Under the banner of Housing for All, the Pradhan Mantri Awas Yojana sought to provide affordable homes to urban and rural poor. It was launched in June 2015. Beneficiaries were given subsidies for construction and purchase, with a focus on women and marginalized communities. Recent efforts include reconstruction after natural disasters, such as floods in Punjab, and targeted housing assistance for tribal populations. Launched on September 22, 2018, Ayushman Bharat, also called PM Jai, became the world's largest government-funded health protection scheme, offering coverage of up to rupees 5 lakh per family annually. The scheme has facilitated over 7 crore free hospital admissions, significantly reduced out-of-pocket expenditure, and expanded access to critical surgeries and treatments. It also pushed India towards digital health reforms through the Ayushman Bharat Digital Mission, creating digital health IDs for millions of citizens. The Ujjwal Yojana, which was introduced in May 2016, provided free LPG connections to women in below poverty line households, replacing hazardous firewood with cleaner cooking fuel. Over 9 crore connections have been distributed.
Introduced on 15th August 2023, the Lakhpati Didi Yojana shows Prime Minister Modi's focus on women's economic empowerment. The initiative encourages self-help groups to support women in achieving sustainable livelihoods, aiming for each woman to earn at least rupees 1 lakh annually. Through skilling, entrepreneurship, and microfinance, the scheme seeks to make women active participants in India's rural economy, aligning with the broader goal of Atmanirbhar Bharat, or self-reliant India. The PMMVY, or the Pradhan Mantri Matru Vandana Yojana, offers direct cash benefits to pregnant and lactating women, providing rupees 5,000 for the first live birth and additional incentives for second births if the child is a girl. The scheme was originally launched in 2010 and renamed in 2017. Aimed at securing the future of the girl child, the Sukanya Samriddhi Yojana allows parents to open dedicated savings accounts for their daughters with high interest rates and tax benefits. It was launched in 2015 as part of the Beti Bachao framework.

0: going on, guys? It's Jazzy, and today I'm here standing next to the new president of the General Assembly here at the UN, Annalena Baerbock. Miss Baerbock, how are you doing today?
1: Fine, and it's really great to meet you. You're a superstar.
0: Thank you, and so are you. Seems like you have a lot of responsibilities here.
1: Well, and a lot of, like, representation, but also bridge builder. Like, the job description would be probably bridge builder.
0: I like that.
2: So good to see you. I'm so excited, and I couldn't think of a better reason to be here. Peace. For me, the big word within the United Nations as an organization is united. It's all about peace and all about including everyone. Everyone has a seat at the table here.
3: It really does come down to the very small actions. 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
4: When people think about change, it's always like, oh, I have to go to the biggest stage and create change, but you can create change in your at home, at school, and that's the way to fight for peace.
5: Currently, half of the world's population is actually youth under 30, so that definitely means the ball is in our court.
0: It's our future in our hands.
5: Exactly.
0: So we have to be able to do something about our future.
5: Exactly.
0: Make sure you guys stay tuned for the United Nations Youth Peace and Security Campaign launching on International Peace Day, September 21st. Hashtag Act Now for Peace.
6: That was International Day of Peace with Jazzy, UN General Assembly 80. Young people are leading the way towards a more just, peaceful world. In honor of Peace Day, Jazzy's World TV visited the United Nations to speak with current and future leaders about how we can all act now for peace. At this juncture, friends, let me read to you some of the UN Secretary General's messages, which he has given on this International Day of Peace, but in different venues and forums. As we mark the International Day of Peace, we face a world where this vital asset is in dangerously short supply. Communities are shaken by violence and division. Conflicts are growing in scale and complexity, spilling across borders and inflicting enormous suffering. Dialogue is faltering, solutions are elusive, and global solidarity is missing in action. But around the world, people are showing that we are not powerless. Volunteers, advocates, civil society leaders, peacekeepers and peacemakers are bridging divides, uniting communities, and pushing for dialogue. Action by action, they are building peace from the ground up. Like this year's theme, investing in peace for everyone, everywhere, every day, these champions of peace are showing us that achieving peace is not passive or automatic. It's an active and deliberate choice to invest in a better future. By building inclusive communities where peace can take hold, by investing in sustainable development in people's health, education, nutrition, and social protection, by bridging divides and ensuring everyone's voice is heard, by safeguarding the human rights and dignity that belong to every person, and by strengthening the proven tools of peace, diplomacy, dialogue, negotiation, and peacekeeping. On this International Day of Peace, let us all be inspired by the courage of those who champion peace in neighborhoods, classrooms, and communities. And let's call on world leaders to invest in a peaceful future for all people. That was Secretary General Antonio Guterres.

Give Peace a Chance. That was the Ultimate Mix, Plastic Uno Band, and that was released in 2020. All we are saying is give peace a chance. The song was written by John and Yoko Ono during their week-long bed-in advertising campaign for peace held in Montreal, Canada in 1969. The film features the original 31 May 1969 recording of Give Peace a Chance and includes John and Yoko appearing at the National Peace Rally in Bryant Park, New York on 22nd April 1972, plus additional protest footage from the era. It concludes with the hundreds of thousands of shocked fans who, after John's sudden death, gathered for simultaneous vigils in Liverpool, London, New York, and all around the world on 14th December 1980 to sing this song, Give Peace a Chance. And dosto, iske saath hamara karyakram ab hame yahi samapt karna hoga. 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
3: This is Suki Wessling of The Babblery. I interview women at all stages of life about how their gender intersects with their work and worldview. One theme that comes up a lot, of course, is motherhood. Motherhood is part of how any culture sees any woman, whether she chooses to be a mother or not. Unlike men who face no particular cultural pressure to declare their relationship to fatherhood, women's fertility and child-rearing choices echo throughout their lives. Recently, there's been a lot of chatter in the news here in the U.S. about the falling birth rate. It seems like more women than ever are choosing not to be mothers or to delay motherhood. Their reasons are complex and individual, of course, but the effect on our society will be shared by everyone. Coming up, you'll hear a montage of voices speaking about being a mother. In two cases, choosing not to be a mother, and in the rest, the way the motherhood challenged, inspired, and informed the women as they made their way through their own lives. We start with retired California judge LaDoris Cordell. LaDoris had graduated from prestigious Stanford Law School, but could not find a job. No one would hire a black woman lawyer in the 70s. So she did what determined women do and started her own practice.
4: Looking back, I had to be totally insane to do what I did, but I didn't have a choice. I think I was like 22, 23, and decided this is what I have to do, that I don't have a choice. And I had that law practice for 6.5 years, and that's the practice that sustained me. And then you have the biological clock running because I thought, well, maybe I want to have a child or two. But how do you do that when you're starting your law practice? You just bought a building, you have a mortgage, and you have law school loans. And yet I figured that out. And I had my daughter number one when I was 25, and then daughter number two when I was 30. And it was hard.
3: LaDoris got a call from a judge who was looking to diversify the bench. So she shifted to a new job with two children and a failing marriage in tow.
4: When I started judging, my little one, the youngest one was 2, and the older one was maybe 7. So by then, toward the end of that, by 1986, I was divorced. So I was really a single parent raising 2 daughters.
3: Karen Tamarius, founder of a nonprofit called Smart Politics, had 3 babies in quick succession and then decided, as one does, to go to medical school. With 3 children still in diapers, she relied on family help and strict scheduling to make it work.
5: By that point, I saw my education more as a job than I did as like this fully was as my life, I guess. I had a certain distance from it that people who have gone straight from college into medical school, I don't think have. So it just kind of consumes them. For me, because I had kids, I was like, okay, to the best of my ability, I'm going to make going to medical school a 9-to-5 job. You know, I'm going to go to my classes, I'm going to study, but I'm going to try to be available for my kids at the end of the day, you know, after 5 o'clock.
3: Like Karen, artist and writer Enid Baxter Rice had to compact her work in order to fit in mothering. During the COVID pandemic, this need to compact led her career in a whole new direction.
6: I went to a faculty meeting, and in the faculty meeting, everyone was talking about how our department needed a strategic plan, and people were really, you know, discussing it, and I really wanted the conversation to end because I was also helping my young children do Zoom school at the table at the same time. And I thought, well, I'll just say it. I was like, I can just write it up for you guys if you want. I can make a Google Doc and you can put what you want and I'll write it. And everybody just sort of said, great, you know. And I got off the meeting and I thought, why did I volunteer to write a strategic plan and make a Google Doc? Like, what was I thinking? And then I thought, I need a personal strategic plan. So instead of writing the department strategic plan, which still to this day has not been written, I wrote my own.
3: Independent filmmaker Brooke Berman had her child in middle age and says that she had no role models to speak of, so she had to make it up as she went along.
7: I had two or three girlfriends who'd had babies 2 or 3 years before me, and they were working really successfully in television. So I assumed that my career would just blossom and go on as it always had, except that I didn't want a full-time nanny. The only way your career is going to go on as it has been and blossom is with full-time childcare. And because I was 41 with one child and a dead mom, I didn't want full-time childcare. I just wanted to have the experience. You know, I would tell people it was like Outward Bound when they drop you off in the wilderness and there's no map. And I had no idea where I was half the time. I had no idea who I was half the time because I knew myself in these very particular ways.
3: Writer and co-founder of An Economy of Our Own, Ricky Gard Diamond, was on the leading edge of middle-class women in the 70s who found out that working as a single mother didn't add up.
8: And if you're not doing well, it must be because you're not managing your money very well. There's something wrong with you. That kind of thinking affected me when I was a divorced mom with 3 kids. I had $50 a month in child support, and I still could not make my budget add up. Shame of shames, I ended up having to go to the welfare office. I was working full time. I was going to school, but I couldn't make my budget work, and I needed help and knew it just to feed my kids. I thought there was something terribly, terribly wrong with me.
3: Sometimes, looking at the reality of mothering, some women choose not to. Doula educator Ann Wallen of Maternity Wise International found herself pregnant at 17.
9: My first baby was born when I was 17. So when I was pregnant with her, I knew that I was not ready to be a mother. And I had very close friends that I had grown up with who had been trying to have a baby for some time. And she had actually babysat me when I was little. They were our next door neighbors for as long as I could remember growing up. And I chose them to adopt her.
3: Women's healthcare pioneer Merle Hoffman was well off in a stable marriage when she opted for abortion.
10: I was married. I had all the accoutrements. I had the apartment. I had the husband. I had, you know. But I knew in my heart that I couldn't give the time and effort. And I remember, you know, putting my hand on my stomach and saying, it's not time, I'm sorry, little one.
3: The fact that she opted for abortion was made all the more significant because Merle had started one of the first standalone abortion clinics in the United States, Choices Women's Healthcare, just after abortion was legalized in New York State.
10: The impact of that, you know, has had a lot of different expressions in different ways that I really can't define. You know, you know, I had to go through it in a way like a rite de passage. You know, it was almost like, now I'm laying my body down here too, you know, so I'm part of this.
3: Merle sat at the side of the first woman who came to her clinic for an abortion, and she realized that whether or not to carry a child was the most powerful decision that women make.
10: And as she was laying there, I had this epiphany that this is the most powerful decision a woman can make. And at the same time, she's at her most vulnerable. Now, why is it powerful? Because she's making a decision whether or not to bring another life into the world. So I was never one to say, you know, it's just blood and tissue. It's not just blood and tissue. If you don't have the abortion in 9 months, you usually give birth, okay? So you are making a decision to terminate this growing fetus. And that is an extremely powerful, it's a life and death decision.
3: Feminist historian Ruth Rosen put off motherhood for her career, but found herself enthralled with it when she married a man with teenage children.
4: I think it became very clear to me as a historian and as a feminist that while we wanted it all, we never assumed that we could do it all.
11: that we needed the government and we needed the men, and that's not going to happen. I understood that. So when I was teaching and trying to get tenure, it was the last thing on my mind to try to have children at the same exact time. And most women who did that didn't get tenure because you just can't split yourself like that. And I think later when I had two stepkids that I raised and then five grandchildren that I played with endlessly, it was wonderful. I got to have the experience of, I taught two kids how to get through high school and college, and I taught five grandchildren how to play and be kind to each other and organized all sorts of playthings. So I had that at a time that was really wonderful and when I had the time to do it.
3: Mothering, whether women choose it or not, has a fundamental effect on how we see the world. Judge LaDoris Cordell committed herself both to her girls and to her career, and mothering changed the way she saw her job.
4: I just went all out. I was there for them. I never missed a school program, their after-school sports, and it made me very aware of how hard it is to do all of this, but at the same time, understand that when other people came into my courtroom, eventually over the years when I started doing family court and divorces, it informs how we think about people. It discourages stereotyping. When people come in and they're tired and they're upset, you get it because you've felt that way at some point in your life. And I was determined to be how hard it is to do all of this, but at the same time, understand that when other people came into my courtroom, eventually over the years when I started doing family court and divorces, it informs how we think about people. It discourages stereotyping. When people come in and

0: a lot of what I've learned as a mother in my work. And I think a lot of it comes down to distinguishing behavior from the person, knowing like people behave all kinds of ways and it isn't a reflection of who they are. So acting out is a very common thing in children and in adults when it comes to politics. And when a child acts out, it doesn't mean they're a bad kid, right? They are just as good and worthy of love. And honestly, the same comes down to adults when it comes to politics. They act out and call each other names and say horrible things to one another and sometimes propose horrible policies. You know, ultimately, when it comes down to it, we're just human beings, and we're all pretty decent.
1: Parenting used to be seen as an authoritarian relationship, exactly the sort of relationship that Karen says we want to avoid if we're trying to be politically persuasive. Modern parenting, however, offers concepts that help Karen keep a political conversation from going off the rails.
0: And I guess the other thing is understanding what it takes to set boundaries. Like setting boundaries for children really isn't that different from setting boundaries with adults. We understand kind of intuitively that we need to do it for children, you know, mm-hmm. No, that isn't okay. You know, you can do this and you can do that, but you can't hit your brother. And a lot of times it's the same with adults. You know, if I get into a conversation with someone and they start hurling insults and impugning my motives, you know, I set boundaries. I say, hey, I really want to have this conversation with you, but I can't do it if you're attacking me, you know, calling me names and questioning my motives. But if you're willing to stay within those guardrails, let's do this. And I promise I'll do the same for you. That isn't that different from what we do with kids.
1: On Wings, I'm Suki Wessling of The Babblery. You're listening to interviews with women about how becoming or not becoming a mother changed their perspectives and gave them new tools that they can use in their careers. Filmmaker Brooke Berman speaks of the humbling experience of taking on a life or death job that she hadn't planned on and had no model for.
2: Oof. Well, motherhood taught me everything. I mean, I was 41 when I had my son. I didn't know that I was going to be a mother. I had thought about it maybe a little bit in my 20s, but I never felt ready. And in my 30s, I was mostly single. And, you know, every now and then I would have like a, maybe I'll have a baby with that person moment, but it was never genuine. It was never foundational. I wasn't somebody who always knew I would be a mom. And in fact, I'd had a very complicated relationship with my own mom. I'm the only child of a single mother and had spent a great portion of my 20s separating from her, right? Becoming an individual. So I didn't feel I had a lot of models. And it was really humbling in every way. But being a mom definitely taught me how to set limits in a way I didn't know in my life. You know, I had been pretty laissez-faire with most relationships, and suddenly I needed to cultivate a really firm no.
1: Environmentalist Shilpi Chotre describes how she was extremely driven and focused in her career, but she couldn't find a way to give herself the room she needed to make changes in her life. And then having a baby forced her to consider how she wanted to spend her precious non-parenting time.
3: So very practically speaking, I had to think about, okay, you know, what are the things I'm kind of good at? And what are the things I'm not so good at? And where do I think I can make the most impact? And for me, you know, I've always been

0: a communicator, whether it's speaking, writing, the research to do the speaking and writing, you know, it all kind of came together. And also the ability to build bridges. So that's where I wanted to focus.
1: Shilpi also found that her child brought her out of her bubble and amongst the sort of people she'd never been able to reach. Spending time with them helped her do her job even better.
0: And the other gift that Zevi gave me was when I was on maternity leave, I talked to a lot of other mothers. I just got connected to, you know, moms in the neighborhood. We would take walks with each other, social distanced walks, because it was still COVID. And they would be like, well, what do you do? And I'm like, well, I work on plastic. And they had no idea that plastic came from oil. They didn't understand the term racial redlining and how that kind of played into it. They didn't understand why just banning the bag wasn't enough. And so that it was a bit of a wake-up call, because I think when you're in movement spaces, you're so hyper-fixated on an issue and you just think everybody's aware of this, is what everyone's listening to. And it really forced me to start thinking about what kind of media people listen to, what they have access to. Are we making things relatable? And just doing my own research there. So yeah, in two ways, you know, that really shaped, I think, my next steps and sort of even where I am now.
1: Mothering taught filmmaker Brooke Berman that setting limits was a challenge for her. As a director, that challenge was a liability that parenting helped her overcome.
2: I remember the first time I babysat, I was in college, and I said to the kids, my roommate and I were sharing a babysitting job, and on my night, I would say to them, so it's like 9, do you guys want to go to bed? And they would say, no, and I wouldn't know what to do. And my roommate said, well, honey, you're supposed to just tell them they have to. You're supposed to just say, now you go to bed.
3: Mm-hmm.
2: And that's still hard for me as a director. You know, I don't want to tell people what to do. I want them to come in with their impulses and us to all find it together. And mm-hmm. So I still work on being able to say to people, now it's time to go to bed. Put the camera over there and come at it from this angle mm-hmm. because I told you to. Right? I mean, I never thought I'd be a because I told you to mom. Mm-hmm. But sometimes it's just because I told you to.
1: Mothers are called upon by their children to enter spaces they'd never considered before. For artist and writer Enid Rice, a request made by her daughter was life-changing.
4: I think part of what helped me to figure out how to listen to myself was, you know, I mentioned my 18-year-old is autistic, and she said to me, she really wanted me to get evaluated, and I never expected to be diagnosed with autism, but I was. And so, and it's probably part of why it took so long for her to be diagnosed is that, I saw her doing stuff and thought, oh, that's normal. but also as someone from Generation X who's female, who grew up in, you know, a more traditional rural area, you know, you really learn how to ignore how you're feeling so that you can fit in and you can smile and you can make other people happy. And so I guess for women, you know, my age and older who are sort of usually find out either because their child is diagnosed and their child asks them to do it. And of course, we're like, of course I support, you know, your truth.
1: Healthcare pioneer Merle Hoffman, who earlier described how she'd had an abortion when she was very focused on her career, chose to adopt a child from Russia at the age of 58.
5: That adoption for me was the most profound spiritual, psychological thing that I did, because it was finally the time when I said, okay, you know, I've spent all these years growing myself, being mother to myself and whom I'm becoming, me. And then, you know, I thought, well, I know what the love of parents is, lovers, friends, family. But I don't know what the loving of a child is, which they say is unconditional. So I wanted to experience that kind of love. I didn't want to be loved. I knew what that was. I wanted to experience that kind of love.
1: But like many mothers, Merle was faced with, as she says, the full being that she was presented with. Our children challenge us not only to learn to love differently, but to learn to love parts of them that we might dislike in another person.
5: She was in a Siberian orphanage, and I adopted her when she was over 3 years old. And she, like so many of these kids, because there's so much alcoholism and problems, she has a lot of challenges. Mm-hmm. So she's very resilient, but she's certainly not what, you know, my projected dream of a little clone. It was very, very, very difficult.
1: Yeah.
5: But it was the most important, taught me humility, which I never, you know, and really what it means to love another being that doesn't reflect you in the way that your ego would like to see yourself.
1: I interviewed two women who raised children with mental health diagnoses. I was originally connected with them because I had my own child with developmental issues that manifested in highly unusual and difficult behaviors. But unlike my child, who has successfully launched, Rebecca and Wendy are mothers to adults who are not yet self-sufficient. Here's Wendy talking about how she got so enmeshed with her child that allowing her some independence in adulthood has been difficult.
3: That enmeshment and that dependency spurred a lot of other challenges in our relationship for both of us personally and for us still today in our relationship. It's like, how do you see someone separate from yourself and accept them for their challenges and all of those gifts that they also have, because they come together, they're embedded together. She probably wouldn't have the insights and the funniness and her strengths today if she didn't have all of those challenges to overcome.
1: Any mothering experience results in some sadness. But for Rebecca, whose adult child may never fully realize their potential, there is an abiding grief that is tempered by the joy she remembers in having her own baby.
6: I think one of the things that became really hard is when that realization, when that joy is turned to some sadness that this child is not going to be who you thought they were going to be, that there is grief in, you know, the loss of what you thought you were going to experience. But yet I still can look back at those days and remember with, you know, a great smile that those moments were real and really important to me. Although the path has been really challenging ever since.
1: Women who have strong relationships with their mothers are given a gift that many take for granted. Writer Joan Gelfand had an intense relationship with her own mother after her father died when she was a child. She fled the household as soon as she was able, and she says that she realized how difficult her mother's job of raising two girls alone really was once she became a mother herself.
7: My mother lost her mother when she was two. She was not raised in a happy, functional home. I would just say the older I get, the more I realize how clueless she was about how to create a life. I mean, mothers and daughters are complicated. I think you have children.
1: Joan, like Brooke, felt ill-equipped to mother, given that she didn't feel she had a role model. She turned to other women, made a best friend, and from there found her husband.
7: How I met my best friend was actually in a mother's group. I had my baby while I was living with another woman. And, you know, I didn't know any other moms. So this woman was putting together mother's groups in Berkeley. And I met this woman who became my best friend. We raised our kids together. And I met her cousin.
1: Although mothering isn't necessary for every woman to thrive, women who do become mothers, whether biological or adoptive, universally find that the experience changes them deeply. Part of that is how deeply our bodies are intertwined with children, whether or not we birthed them. Doula educator Ann Wallen started her mothering life as a teen who gave up her baby for adoption, but she went on not only to have five more babies, but to work to help women have positive experiences in their own births. Ann has known more new mothers than most of us ever will, and has known them intimately. She learned from the women in her own family that women need to trust their own bodies.
8: I was raised by women who, I don't want to call them feminists because I don't think any of them would consider themselves feminists, but they really understood nature and just mothering and trusted and believed in the body.
1: Women's bodies, Anne says, become more deeply connected with the bodies of children.
8: You know, we're wired for connection. So understanding those feelings that you have when you hear your baby cry, or even when you hear somebody else's baby cry, if ever breastfed a baby, you know what I'm talking about. You're in Target, you're in the checkout lane, and somebody's newborn in the store somewhere is crying. And all of a sudden you're like, time to feed the baby, you know, because your body will, we're wired to respond.
1: It's a misogynistic trope that women only meet their potential through mothering, but it is a universal truth that humans need connection and thrive through connection with others. And the connection we form through raising children, having small bodies dependent on our bodies, knowing that how we speak with our children will form the way they speak to others, is significant in a way that can't be replicated. When I read about how young women these days often say they don't want to become mothers because it will be hard, I always think the same thing. Yes, it will be hard. Possibly harder than you can imagine, and sometimes harder than you can handle. But it will also be so fundamentally life-changing that once you do it, you will see everything you do shaped by that experience. I'm Suki Wessling of the Babble Ree. Thanks to all the women who have shared their lives and wisdom with me. And thanks to our moms. Thank you for listening.
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Welcome back to Bleep Bloop from 2XXFM. It's a pleasure to be here with you after Radiothon. Such a great week for radio here in Canberra. Thank you to those of you that stuck around with me from last week, my first show. It's great to be back here doing Bleep Bloop, where we're really forefronting Australian electronic music, techno, house, tech house, IDM, EDM, electronic music of all sorts. I hope you learn something here. I hope you find some old favourites. We're not too particular about what we play, as long as it's got a good beat. And we love prioritising local. Now, it's been a big week. I was back in Melbourne, so it's good to be here with you back in Canberra now. I've got some exciting tracks for you to play tonight. A few throwbacks. I'm really getting through my back catalogue before we move into the brand new stuff, just because I've always wanted to play this stuff out on radio, so it's really nice to be able to, and to have you enjoy it at home, in the car, wherever you are. The track underneath us right now is Kick Flip Bouquet by Guy Contact. He's a cool guy. Yeah, he's from Melbourne. He plays down here in Canberra a fair bit. He's played a gang gang. I'm hoping to be able to talk about a few gigs coming up in Canberra. If anyone knows any that they want shouted out, feel free to send it through. Always keen to prioritise the scene, promote the scene, and all that. So yeah, I'll leave these next few tracks with you, and I'll be back soon.

Over the coming weeks, keep your ears peeled for our Best Of playlists. We're digging deep into the archives to bring you the most memorable tracks and segments from the last 50 years on air. 2XX, people powered 50 years and still rocking.

So nice. Sorry for going such a long time without a spoken part, without hearing from me. I think we're all mainly here to hear the music though anyway, so that's probably for the best. We just heard the Pretty Girl with Ark. Pretty Girl is one of the best artists in Australia at the moment, I reckon. She just creates such ethereal sounds and tracks, and that's one of her earliest ones, which really put her on my radar, to be honest. And then before that, we had Ryan Burkelly with The Arp Ascending from the title, the EP with the same name. Again, Ryan, he's from New Zealand, so it goes a little bit against the ethos of this show, but we can welcome Cross Strait Partners. I'm sure Ryan is a legend. I actually used to work with him back in Melbourne. He runs a little festival called Hopkins Creek, where he helps run it. I think he flies over from Christchurch every year to run it. So it's happening in the last weekend of November. I think it's their final one, which is kind of sad. It's tough to run events these days, particularly these huge festivals. Cost of living and all that, blah, blah, blah. But it is sad. And that's why it's nice to be here on 2XXFM. Community radio, people-powered radio. This is where it's all at. My name is Zach. You're listening to Bleep Bloop. Of course, that first song, which I introduced at the start, was Kickflip Bouquet by Guy Contact. So we've had some great tracks tonight. I'm really excited for this next one, actually. You might recognize it as soon as it comes on, actually. It's a bit of a classic, not gonna lie. This show's not all about the underground, you know. Sometimes we do the above ground, and sometimes we go even further above the ground.

0: All right, you know I had to do it to you. That first one before that one was, of course, Sneaky Sound System with UFO. That was the club mix. Sneaky Sound System, who even knew? They're Australian. That's awesome. And we are here on 2XX FM playing Australian electronic music. I'm Zach, and you're listening to Bleep Bloop. So hugely appropriate. A mate of mine who once DJed a party, shout out Tom Pless if you're listening, left his USB over, and I just remember his USB had tons of Sneaky Sound System on it, and they've got some good tracks. I'll probably play some more for you as the weeks go on, but you can't go past UFO. That is just like a quintessential banger of sorts. And then following that, we had, of course, DJ Seinfeld and Confidence Man with The Right. Look, I can't make my mind up on Confidence Man. I kind of hate them. they give Boomer. It's a guy and a girl, and they've got good tracks. They sort of traverse that fine line between radio pop and sort of like good house bangers. But then, of course, you've got DJ Seinfeld, who is Swedish, but weirdly Australian on that track there. And it's a freaking earworm, so I really like that one. Always have it playing. Glad to be able to share it with you here on 2XX FM, People Powered Radio. Just coming off our radiothon last week. It's still the year of our 50th anniversary. An amazing thing for a community radio station to be going for 50 years. So proud to be a part of that and be with you here tonight. All right, as we get into the second half of our show, we're going to get a little bit weirder with you. We've got a few tracks here that are a bit more experimental. And I'll see you on the other side.
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1: All right, I told you it was going to get a bit weird there. That's Two Charm that we just heard, a group that I've been really, really enjoying lately. They're a couple of Aussie guys. Just super wacky. They fit into this real sort of like, I think I said it last week, this sort of like creative pop, hyper pop, experimental pop, the Charlie XCX world of pop that's really thriving at the moment. And then you heard Peach PRC before that, who's another amazing Australian artist who's doing really cool, interesting things in that sort of fairy pixie pop world. And then before that, we had James, James, James, It's Not You, It's Me. And that was the original mix. James, James, James, I don't know what they've been doing. I remember for a while they were doing heaps of stuff, releasing all this really cool, fast-paced, really like experimental pop stuff, all with a sense of irony to it. I remember he had this back tattoo that said Avicii, or I Love Avicii or something, that sort of represented his R.I.P. Avicii, that represented his take on things. Anyway, my name is Zach. You're listening to Bleep Bloop here on 2XXFM 98.3. This is a community radio station. If you're listening, you are part of that community, and it is so great to have you here. I'm still learning the ropes here, but it's been really fun. We're getting towards the back end of the show now. I hope you've learned about some new artists tonight, listened to some cool music, learn about the people behind the music. I am still getting through a pretty long back catalogue of tracks I've wanted to play on the radio for a long time to really highlight where the Australian electronic music scene is at. I think it's really developed heaps in my lifetime. There's a real sound that's been formed, and not only that, but now it's sort of like evolving into all different areas, which I'm trying to highlight here on Bleep Bloop. And it's like so lucky to be on a community radio station like 2XXFM, because they just have such a wide range of music, of different types of cultural shows in different languages. So it's such a welcoming place to be. Keeping in theme with legendary female pop Australian artists, I've got another two for you. Here we go.

0: right, that was Memphis LK. Amazing, amazing tune, Just the Way You Are. Again, in that sort of like ethereal world, similar to Pretty Girl that we heard before, Peach PRC. She's actually Paul Kelly's daughter, which is kind of crazy. I've seen her perform a few times. She's got a great, great energy. Social media is really good too. Really cool tracks. And before that, of course, we heard Nina Jirachi, who is the person of the moment. She is killing it. She played here in Canberra not too long ago at Spilt Milk. You know, it's good we have Spilt Milk. I went. I don't know if I'd go again, but it's good we have it in the sense of for Canberra's music scene. And having artists like Nina Jirachi come down, I think that's good. I think Canberra, yeah, it can have an interesting, it's got the real commercial side, and then it has a lot of sort of bush doofs and venues that really care, like Shadows and like Descent Bar and things like that. Anyway, I digress. We're into the last few minutes of the show. It has been so fun yet again. Such a pleasure to have you here with me tonight on 2XXFM 98.3. My name is Zach, and you're listening to Bleep Bloop, Australian electronic music. I'm going to leave you with this final track by Rosa Terenzi, another stalwart of the Australia music scene who's now gone off overseas to do amazing things. This is a heavy track, so let's go out with a bang. It's called Stylish Transom.
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0: I'm Andrew Kuduri from the Australian Music Radio Airplay Project, better known as AMRAP. 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The CBAA brings you Australian Music is Bloody Great, a radio series delivered by the Community Radio Network featuring some great Australian artists talking about and playing great Australian artists. 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
1: Hi, this is Holly Throsby here. I am hosting Australian Music is Bloody Great this week, and I have chosen a few of my favourite Australian songs from the last few months. 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Everything that you hear today can be found on amrap.org.au, which is where community broadcasters find Australian music. So if you are an Australian artist, get your music on AMRAP. Okay, let's listen to some songs. The first song that I've chosen today is the title track of the new album by Charlie Ivan Band. The album and the song are called Of Nothing. I don't really know much about this band except that they're from Alice Springs, and I love the record. I think it's really good songwriting and really good arrangement and production. It's released by Bedroom Suck Records, which is, to me, a really consistently great label. So here is Of Nothing by Charlie Ivan Band.

That was Of Nothing by Charlie Ivan Band. My name's Holly Throsby and I'm here this week hosting Australian Music is Bloody Great. And the next song I've chosen is from Field Commander Ali, the music of Ali Mullica, who's a New South Wales South Coast-based artist. I really like both of her records. And I've chosen a cover, actually. She does a really beautiful cover of a Michael Hurley song on this new album called Wild Geeses, and I think it's just very well chosen and very well done. So here it is.

That was a beautiful cover of a Michael Hurley song called Wild Geeses from the new album by Field Commander Ali. My name is Holly Throsby and I'm here hosting Australian Music is Bloody Great. And the next song that I've chosen is from a band called Body Type, who I'm sure a lot of people already know. I love Body Type. I've done some shows with them before and I just think, you know, watching them live and listening to their records, they're really fun and really clever and kind of euphoric band. And I really like the new album called Tally, and I've chosen track 4, which is called Eye is a Mouth is a Face.

That was Body Type with I as a Mouth is a Face. My name is Holly Throsby and I'm here this week hosting Australian Music is Bloody Great. The next song I've chosen is the new single from Ruby Gill. I'm looking forward to her new album. She's a really interesting artist, really intelligent poet and very funny and often quite strange lyrics, which I always enjoy. Her new single is called Carol/Not Carol, and here it is.

That was Ruby Gill with Carol / Not Carol. My name is Holly Throsby and I'm here hosting Australian Music is Bloody Great. And the next song that I've chosen is from a Sydney band made up of five women, really good band called Megafauna. I've chosen their song Softmore.

That was Megafauna with their new single, Softmore. My name's Holly Throsby. I'm here hosting Australian Music is Bloody Great. And the final song I've selected of recent Australian music that I like from the last few months is from the new album by Sydney artist Marcus Whale. I'm a big fan of Marcus. I think he's a really interesting artist and such an incredible performer. The song that I've chosen has particularly good percussion. There's really amazing percussion across this whole album, actually. This track is called Undone.

That last track was Unborn by Marcus Whale. My name's Holly Throsby and I've really enjoyed hosting Australian Music is Bloody Great. Thank you for listening today. Remember, it's really important, especially in this day and age, to support Australian music and your local community radio station. 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And if you're a local musician, get your music on AmRap because that's how community radio can find you. I am supposed to choose one of my own songs now. So I have a new album coming out. It's called Normal Magic. It's out on September 4th. And I've chosen a song which features another Australian artist who I really admire. Her name is Laura Jean, and this song is called Hold, Please.

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G'day, Steve Norwood here, and this is the First Australian Music Hour, a radio program that celebrates the great music being produced by First Nations artists in this country. I acknowledge the traditional custodians of country throughout Australia, and I recognise the continuing connection to lands, waters and communities. I pay respect to Aboriginal and Torres Strait Islander cultures and to elders past, present and emerging. Always was, always will be Aboriginal land.

Hi. We opened the program this week with a song from Nancy Bates, Blood Red Moon, which comes from Nancy Bates's Share Your Love album. It's a song that's written in collaboration with Broken Hill musician Amy Volkowski. Nancy Bates, of course, a singer-songwriter, guitarist, a Barkindji woman who's now based in Adelaide. And for about 4 years, from 2013, she toured with Archie Roach, a great mentorship for Nancy Bates. She's also worked in the prison system, teaching inmates how to write songs in the Adelaide Women's Prison. That was part of her Songs Inside project. And as if Nancy isn't busy enough doing performing and writing music with women in prison, she's also collected the music award at the Adelaide Fringe Festival for her show Still Talking About a Revolution, based on singer-songwriter Tracy Chapman's work. Nancy Bates, Blood Red Moon. We're going to move across to Western Australia now and have a song from John Bennett, who hails from Bidianga on the Kimberley Coast. This is a song called Peaceful Waters.

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We're going to have a song now from a wonderful singer-songwriter, Glenn Scuthorpe. He's just back from a tour of New Zealand, and he'll also be playing at the Malden Folk Festival that's coming up in October. This is Glenn Scuthorpe, Great Beyonder.

That was Emma Donovan with a new song, but it's actually a reworking of a song that was written by Bill Withers in the 1970s, Grandma's Hands. It comes from Emma Donovan's latest release, Take Me to the River, which is a collection of soul and classics from the 70s or thereabouts. Grandma's Hands, a great song. It was also recorded as a duet by Willie Nelson and Mavis Staples. I'm going to have a track now from a blind singer who was named NAIDOC Artist of the Year in Perth. This is a track from Iconics, from her Black on Track album, Here in My Heart.

Second up in that bracket of songs, we had a track from Joe Geyer, renowned musician and visual artist. He's performed with several bands in his time, as well as having a great solo career, notably No Fixed Address, one of my favourite bands. He's a resident in Brisbane, and he's been performing at the Goolwool Big Sound Festival in Fortitude Valley. The track from Joe Geyer, North, South, East and West. And that was followed by formerly Perth-based blues and roots band, the Bartlett Brothers, On My Way Home. We're going to have a track now from another blues and roots band, this time from the Northern Territory, Yugal. They're reported to be the first blues band from the Northern Territory and reputedly the longest running band. Sadly, no longer. This is Yugal, Dear Me.

When you've got art, you've got voice, and with voice comes freedom, and with freedom comes responsibility. And you've got to ask yourself, are you being responsible with your freedom? Agitators and stirrers are a meddling bunch of people who go down to perfectly content levels of society, and so seeds of discontent, thereby shaping a better civilization and humanity, which is why, well, why they're so absolutely necessary. That was Oscar Wilde. I say, when you've got art, you've got voice, and when you've got voice, you've got freedom, and with freedom comes responsibility, and you've got to ask yourself, are you being responsible with our freedom?

That was the multi-talented Richard Frankland with a song called Lawbreaker. It comes from Richard Frankland's latest release, an album called Discovering Liepin Mara, where he reworks a number of his older songs as well as adding a couple of new ones. Some great lyrics on the particular track that I really liked. When you've got art, you've got voice. And when you've got voice, you've got freedom. As well as wonderful lyrics that featured the outstanding guitar playing of Gadichimara man, Lee Sonny Boy Morgan, on that particular track. Gonna have a song now. We'll try and squeeze in as many songs as we can before the end of the program. This is from Nidala, who's an independent artist who lives on the New South Wales coast. Nidala, Said Too Much.

that's almost it for this week. Hope you've enjoyed the program so far. I'm going to leave you with a song from Bart Willoughby. Right now, though, we're listening to a group of Yolngu musicians from northeast Arnhem Land who go by the name of Wak Wak Jungai. And the song is called Jumbucko, which comes from the 1997 album Crowfire Music. Jumbucko means tobacco, and it's a traditional song owned by the Malabar clan. And it's about sharing and exchanging and asking for something from another. I'll be back next week with another First Australian Music Hour. Until then, thanks for listening.

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Deep Rest, music from Zen Lemon on Chitra Records, to begin this 1660th broadcast of Ultima Thule, ambient and atmospheric music from across the ages and around the world with me, George Cruikshank. We're coming to you from Sydney, Australia, and the studios of Ultima Thule Ambient Media, and in Sydney, we're heard on 2MBS Fine Music Sydney. In Canberra, we're on Artsound FM 92.7 and elsewhere in Australia on stations of the Community Radio Network. In the Carolinas, we're on Radio CLT and on other stations of the Public Radio Exchange right across North America. This evening, we're featuring music from Pete Kelly, aka Igneous Flame. Beginning now, music from the recording Sky Swim. This is Blue Silver.

We've been listening this evening to music from Igneous Flame. Firstly, the recording Sky Swim, from which we heard Blue Silver, Usi and Hydrophane, and then the collaborative recording Pulsar with Katie Astraea. Light Flow, Etheric Light Orchestra, Turquoise Bird of Paradise and Serafina was some of the tracks there. You heard all of that on this 1660th broadcast of Ultima Thule, ambient and atmospheric music from across the ages and around the world, with me, George Cruikshank. For more information about the show and to take a look at our playlists, go to our website, ultimathule.info. 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Andre Moon's here next week, and as usual, I'll return in a fortnight. To take us out, one more piece from Zen Lemon. This is Lost and Found.

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3: 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Massive effort. I've really enjoyed every conversation I've had and I'm looking forward to the next 50 years.

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0: And you can come down and try dragon boating in a women's team on any Saturday morning. 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

0: Do you want to know what's going on at 2XX right now? 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
1: Good for nothing. That says it all. Sugar money scribbled on the wall. That's more like it.

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G'day, I'm Tristan Ray. I was involved in 2XX from the time I was 16, and I was around for the 20th birthday celebration of 2XX. It's a special place. It played a big role in my life, and I still enjoy listening to 2XX. Happy 50th birthday, 2XX.

feel guilty that I like you. Appreciation evolve into affection, I'm sorry this impulsive, can't control it. My sanity knows the vanity, but the heart wants what it wants. I wanna get a bit closer to you, but it's harder than it sounds. That's why I feel guilty that I like you. We just know each other, you probably wouldn't even call me a friend. But when the vibe resonates, every day feels like a catalyst event. 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I wanna know what you like, how you feel, what makes you happy, who you wanna be. 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Skip the how you doing, they don't expect the answer to be anything genuine. But I feel guilty, and I feel scared. Scared of my attention with the good intention becoming intrusive. Scared that we got some pleasant dynamics and whatever I do, my roommate. Scared when you think of my name,

How can I like you while knowing so little about you? I don't even know if you're single. How do I know that I didn't gaslight myself into being into you? They tell me to be my best to get ready for love, but love isn't something that is winnable. But should love be this stressful? I feel so guilty, I don't know if it will be comfortable knowing you're on my mind much more often than you think. Expectations are inevitable, but I shouldn't place them on you by any means. I wonder if it makes you feel the same as others, that I'm unstable emotionally. But when they trouble, they go to me, the price that I pay for the empathy. I don't take companionship for granted, learned it the hard way when I was 17. I don't ever beg for attention, I want connection, but signals me kinda weak. I come with a motive, emotional burden, it isn't fair for you, don't you think? But liking you, I just...

Uh-oh, the next track might have some offensive things on it. Tune out quickly if you don't want to hear it. See you soon on 2XX 98.3 FM.

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1: Good morning, I'm Laura Devoy. A new treatment centre will aim to help children recover from traumatic incidents. The New South Wales Institute for Paediatric Trauma will bring together specialists, researchers and clinicians to do research and deliver training on how to best help children who experience trauma. It will be housed at the Sydney Children's Hospital in Randwick, with plans for it to open within the next 6 months. Two teenagers have been charged over the fatal shooting of a man in Sydney's south. The 23-year-old was allegedly shot dead during a home invasion in Glenalpine earlier this month. Police say the wrong house was targeted. Yesterday, two boys aged 14 and 16 were arrested and charged with several offences, including murder and participating in a criminal group and criminal activity. Police will allege the teens staged vehicles and provided a weapon for the gunman. The Civil Defence Agency in Gaza says at least 20 people, including five children, have been killed after the collapse of an apartment block weakened by previous Israeli strikes. About 100 others are believed to be trapped under the rubble. The BBC's Yolande Nell reports from Jerusalem.
2: Locals said 10 families had been living in the apartments in the Tel Hawa area of Gaza City, despite warnings that they were unsafe. Members of the Civil Defence said they'd initially been working with empty hands due to tight Israeli restrictions on equipment allowed into Gaza. However, they've since been able to borrow some heavy machinery. Separately, the British charity Medical Aid for Palestinians said that a patient was killed by an Israeli drone at a health centre it supports in Jabalia in northern Gaza.
1: The US Federal Reserve has raised interest rates for the first time in 3 years. Earlier this year, President Donald Trump handpicked Kevin Warsh as chairman of the Fed. Mr. Trump has consistently lobbied for lower interest rates and clashed with the former chair, Jerome Powell. The bank's Federal Open Market Committee says elevated inflation was a factor in the decision to raise rates. Special citizenship ceremonies are being held around Australia today. With the details, Shannon Kirkwood.
3: Australian Citizenship Day has been celebrated on September 17 since 2001. Numerous councils are hosting ceremonies today to officially welcome thousands of new citizens in local communities. Since 1949, more than 6 million new citizens have been welcomed to Australia. Australians are being encouraged to use the day to reflect on the commitment to respect and uphold the values of Australian society and celebrate the common bond which unites the nation.
1: Australians are being urged to help raise funds and support children fleeing violence this Alana and Madeline Day. The annual event honours the lives of Alana and Madeline Mikak, who were killed in the Port Arthur massacre. CEO of the Alana and Madeline Foundation, Sarah Davies, says funds raised today will help provide buddy bags containing essential items for children forced into emergency care.
4: Sadly, right now, about one in two children arriving at a refuge or a service miss out on a buddy bag because the need is just too great compared to the resources that we have. So through Alana and Madeline Day, we're asking Australians to help us raise, hopefully, about $400,000.
1: Turning to sport, in cricket, Usman Khawaja will play in the Big Bash. After retiring from international and first-class cricket last summer, Khawaja has re-signed with the Brisbane Heat. Meantime, New South Wales has named Nick Maddison as Sheffield Shield captain and Lachlan Shaw as one-day skipper after Jack Edwards stepped down.
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Hello there and welcome to this week's episode of Global Village. My name's Habib, and for the next hour I'll be taking you on a musical journey that celebrates life through the culture and diversity of world music. Thanks for joining us for the program today. Some of the countries we'll be visiting include France, Spain, Turkey and Brazil. So wherever you may happen to be listening in this big wide world, sit back, get comfortable, because our magical carpet is about to take off. To start the show today, let's go to Senegal.

Narin. And to open the show today, music from Senegal by Orchestra Baobab and the track El Son Te Llama from the album Specialist in All Styles. 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Let's continue our musical journey now and go to Brazil.

0: Celtic folk music from Spain by the group Jan de Cubel, who come from Asturias in Spain, and that track was Cabra Yega from the album The Rough Guide to Celtic Music. And before that, music from Turkey by Porque Son Turcos and the track Gidersen from the album Made in Turkey. And to open that set, music from Brazil by Alexandre Pires and the track Quitamenos la Ropa, and that's from the album Estrella Guia. You're listening to Global Village across Australia on the Community Radio Network. Hope you're enjoying the program so far. Let's continue our musical odyssey now and go to Germany.
1: Hoje eu acordei pensando em você, pensando no vazio que você deixou. Acordei e fiz uma canção.

Music from France by Thierry Robin, playing the bouzouk, and that song is called Tehura Dreams from the album Le Regard Nu. And before that, music from Cuba by Chapotin y sus Estrellas and the track La Guarapachanga from the album Radio Havana. And before that, we heard music from Algeria on the northern shelf of Africa. The track was Litima by Mohamed Amin, and that's from the album Algeria and Tunisia, Folk of the World. And to open that set, music from Germany by Mo Horizons, the track Foto Viva, the album Women's World Voices. You're listening to Global Village across Australia on the Community Radio Network. And that brings us to the end of the program today. I hope you've enjoyed listening to Global Village, and I look forward to your company again at the same time next week. I'm going to leave you now with music from Indian UK musician Punjabi MC. This track is called Challa.

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2: Good morning, I'm Laura Devoy. A tightening of temporary visa rules is set to be confirmed when the federal government unveils its migration policy today. Immigration Minister Tony Burke will address the National Press Club at 12:30pm Australian Eastern Standard Time. He will outline how Labor plans to reduce net overseas migration to about 225,000 by 2028. The Coalition has already announced plans to link migration to the number of new homes built, while One Nation wants a three-year period of negative net migration. A new trend is emerging among buyers in the capital cities. Domain's latest matching demand report has compared millions of buyer price searches against property listings. The results indicate buyers are adjusting dwelling preferences and opting to purchase townhouses and apartments instead of higher-priced detached houses. Chief residential economist Dr. Nicola Powell details the findings to National Radio News.
3: It really demonstrate that affordability is increasingly changing what Australians buy and not just where they purchase. We found nationally that houses remain the most out of reach housing type. What's interesting though is townhouses are really emerging as that affordability bridge between houses but also units and apartments.
2: A $32 billion data centre is set to be built in Queensland's Western Downs. AI company Anthropic has signed an agreement to build the facility near Dalby. It's set to be the largest of its kind, and Premier David Crisafulli has hailed it as a win for jobs. The project is still subject to council approval. Single parents will soon be able to recover unpaid child support from former partners more quickly in a move that will reduce a common form of financial abuse. Under sweeping legal changes announced in the federal budget in May, information shared by one parent when applying for support can be withheld from the other for protection. Child support payments will generally be collected through wage deductions instead of being paid privately, and there'll be a crackdown on those who don't lodge tax returns to avoid payments. Legislation will be introduced to Parliament today. A total fire ban is in place for the Darwin and Adelaide River areas, but authorities say a bushfire at Blackmore has been downgraded to advice level as weather conditions on the ground have eased and the threat has decreased. The former president of Kosovo has been found guilty of war crimes and sentenced to 25 years in prison. The offences were committed when Hashim Thaçi led the Kosovo Liberation Army in its war for independence. Here's the BBC's Paul Moss.
4: Collaborators with Serbia were murdered along with political opponents. Others were tortured under the orders of Hashim Thaçi. That was the verdict announced today by the special court set up to try people accused of war crimes during Kosovo's fight for independence. Prosecutors and human rights groups acknowledge that the majority of war crimes in that conflict were committed by Serb forces, but they were determined to see perpetrators on both sides brought to justice. And yet, Thaçi remains a hero to many Kosovans, and there have been warnings of unrest in response to Wednesday's court decision.
2: Turning to sport, Melbourne will be the third race in next year's Formula One Championship. The 2027 calendar was released overnight. Bahrain will host the season opener in March. The second round will be in Saudi Arabia before the Australian Grand Prix in the first weekend of April. There will be 24 events in total, with the last race to be held in Abu Dhabi in December.
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6: 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And g'day Canberra, it is a proper freezer out there this morning. -2 right now feels like -4, with frost scattered about like nature's glitter. If you can see your breath, congrats, you're basically a dragon with an alarm clock. But hold on to your beanies, because the day's an absolute glow up. Full sunshine, 0% chance of rain, and a top of 17. Frosty at dawn, sunny by brunch. Canberra serving ice for brekkie and warmth for lunch. Tonight dips back to 2, so keep the doona close. And the weekend, strap in legends. Saturday's mostly sunny, hitting 24. Sunday climbs to a cracking 25, with not a drop of rain in sight. Minus 2 to 25, the Mercury's on an absolute rampage, and honestly, we love to see it. So scrape that windscreen, slap on some sunscreen by the arvo, and start planning a weekend outdoors. Today's colour, Sunrise Lemon, and your lucky numbers are 12, 48 and 91. Stay toasty, Canberra.
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6: Good morning, Canberra. If you're at home in the quiet bit before the day gets demanding, kettle on, phone face down, perhaps negotiating with a sock that has vanished. You found breakfast with Tina and Leon on TXX. We've got that part where the day starts entering back. Quick question while we warm up. Getting your morning playlist right is tricky territory. Text us that one song that reliably wakes you without making coffee obsolete. 0468 126 400. We'll check a few answers a bit later on. Okay, for a slow start, we're going to come in with Max Richter, who recomposed Vivaldi's Four Seasons a few years back. And this icy intro is his answer to winter arriving. If you're listening half asleep, the good news is you're already doing the Max Richter stretch and waking without knowing it.

Max Richter there with Winter. And if that got you vertical, well done. If you're still horizontal, well, I guess that's probably also quite reasonable. Here's something fitting for someone walking to work. 8-Ball Aitken leans bluesy, rakish, and absolutely not afraid of a novelty premise. Ice Cream Man, presumably about what every Canberra spring morning makes you long for.

Kisses from across the street.

Eat Ball, Aiken, Ice Cream Man. Text us your go-to wake-up song if you've thought of a good one already. 0468 126 400. No wrong answers, although Wiggles tracks, well, they will be profiled out. Now, for a note of support from France, Pink Martini translate I Don't Want to Work into three languages, which seems like overkill, but also like proper solidarity. This is the soundtrack to your last vigorous stretch of breakfast queue decision-making. Mush.

0: Pink Martini with Sympathique, appropriate for almost any stage of the modern morning. Community announcements for Thursday the 17th September. Starting tomorrow night at sunset, iconic landmarks across the country will illuminate in blue for Dystonia Awareness Month. And right here in the ACT, Questacon will be glowing across Lake Burley Griffin. Dystonia, it's an incurable neurological movement disorder affecting both children and adults. If you're taking an evening stroll around the lake this Friday the 18th or maybe Saturday the 19th, look out for the blue light on Questacon. Take a photo and help shine light on people living with these challenges every day. Also on Friday night at 7:30, if you'd love an evening where anything could happen musically, pianist Simon Tedeschi is performing at the Australian Centre for Christianity and Culture in Barton. There is no set list and zero safety net. He's taking requests live from the room. Bach, Beethoven, Gershwin, jazz stands, and whatever wild detours the crowd throws at him. You nominate the composer, he plays the music. Then on Sunday afternoon, shake off the winter chill with the Canberra Blues Society Pro Blues Jam at the Harmony German Club in Narrabundah. From 1 till 4:30, harmonica powerhouse Moondog and his band host the afternoon before opening the floor to some of the best players in the region. Whether you want to jump on stage or just sit back with a drink, it's $5 for members and $10 for non-members, proper Sunday Arvo medicine. And if you want to keep that Sunday community feeling going into the evening, head over to the Polish White Eagle Club in Turner from 6 p.m. for an evening for Nepal. Local acts The Devil and the Bunny alongside the Daisy Collective are playing live, with 100% of event profits going directly to the Emergency Action Alliance appeal for families affected by the catastrophic floods. Tickets are $25 at the door, kids under 12 are free, and the bar is open. It's a brilliant way to turn a Sunday night out into real support for people doing it tough. Looking into next week, Wednesday the 23rd and Thursday the 24th, COTA ACT present the annual Seniors and Better Aging Expo at the old Bus Depot Markets in Kingston. It's completely free, featuring over 150 exhibitors covering health, home support, lifestyle and social groups, plus live entertainment from the band of the Royal Military College Duntroon. Whether it's for yourself, an aging parent or an older neighbour who could use a lift into town, it's a brilliant 2 days of practical connection. Come Friday the 25th, Hammond organ master Lockie Dolly returns to the Zeppelin Room at the Harmony German Club. After touring the globe with Joe Bonamassa, this is his only run of Australian headline shows for the entire year. Pure raw soul and blues funk, starting at 7 p.m. And finally, next weekend, from 26th to 29th September, the Japanese Film Festival. It's a special series returning to the National Film and Sound Archive in Acton. Rare 35mm screenings, restored cinema classics, big screen storytelling, and the best of all, every single session is free. 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A lake lit up in blue, unscripted piano, Sunday blues live music for flood relief in Turner, two big days in Kingston, world-class organ funk and free cinema on 35mm. You've never alone in the city, as you might think.
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1: And just one more thing to add to the announcements, because it's happening today. I want to give you time to get ready to get out there. If you are interested in a UN International Day of Peace rally happening on the lawns of Parliament House from 12:30 p.m. and end Australia's support for USA and Israeli wars, stop AUKUS, peace and justice at home and abroad, uphold international law. If that's in your bit of interest, get out there and support the peace movement. Okay, and we're going to hear from Charlie Parker now, I think, with Bird of Paradise. And this is from the 25 Jazz Greats Volume 2 album.

Charlie Parker there with Bird of Paradise. Look, who here has eaten cold pizza for breakfast? Yep, I see you. Now, Christine Lavin wrote the definitive anthem for this way back in 1984. No judgment, just a bit of recognition.

0: Christine Lavin, cold pizza for breakfast. If you had crisp leftover squares this morning, consider this your theme. Who's awake? What did you have for breakfast? Best and worst replies to the text line 0468 126 400. Tina, have you ever had cold pizza for breakfast?
1: Don't think so, no.
0: Maybe not for a long time.
1: A fairly classic, conventional cooked breakfast usually, including an egg of in some form or another and something else with it. Often omelettes. I'm good at omelettes, I reckon.
0: You know, one thing I haven't seen on the menu in Australia is egg on pizza.
1: Well, you've got a point there. Yeah, I'm not sure that I have.
0: That used to be a thing, didn't it? I remember egg and bacon pizzas or something vaguely like that, or egg and spinach. Yeah.
1: No, I haven't seen one of those lately, certainly. That's what you like?
0: Oh, no. Well, I'm just commenting that I haven't seen it. Maybe there's a reason for that. Maybe there's a reason there.
1: Yeah, maybe nobody likes it. Okay. Coming up next. Oh, just one more community thing happening. The NFSA has a series of what they call cult classics with Venus Mantrap. Dive into the world of sharp, edgy films and their beloved fan favourites. Now, this film that is happening tomorrow night, this is at the NFSA, is Strange Days. I've never heard of it, but it is said to be in the following genres, which I think is a lot of genres for one film to be in: action, technoir, drama, science fiction, adventure, suspense, crime, film, mafia, and more. So how can you be in all those venues? And when I read the description of it, which I won't repeat, it doesn't sound at all like science fiction. It sounds like a sort of a cop show. Anyway, if you're interested in that, get along there. It's at 8 p.m. tomorrow evening. And music coming up, it's going to be Eric Bogle. Now, Eric Bogle sings either very serious songs about issues, anti-war, and so on, or he sings funny songs, and this is one of the funny ones. And I like both kinds, actually. This is called Short White Blues, and I think it's a little bit of a dig at himself, but anyway, you will hear it any second now.

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1: All right, let's do a mid-show weather check, and we're officially above zero. It's crept up to 2 degrees, but it still feels like -2. So the frost is probably still hanging about, but definitely losing the fight. The big thaw is on. The rest of today is going to be a ripper. Full sunshine, 0% chance of rain, and a top of 17. 2 now, 17 soon. The Mercury's got a spring in its step, and frankly, so do we. Tonight, we'll be dipping back to 2, so keep a layer within reach. And the weekend's the real headline act. Saturday's mostly sunny at 24, Sunday partly cloudy and a glorious 25. Zero rain across the board, that's a 2-for-1 sunshine special, no cap. So push through the chilly start, legends, because bluebird skies are incoming and the weekend set to absolutely slap. Today's colour is sunrise lemon, and your lucky numbers are 12, 48 and 91. It's 28 minutes to 8 in the morning. And we've got a bit of trout fishing up next. Outstanding point, have a trout fishing in America. Have articulated what most of us feel by 7:30 my time. Text us how many coffees you've had so far. We're composing a statistical poem.
2: We've now reached the audience participation portion of our album. This is an old sing-along song, and what we'd like for you to do is to listen to the chorus of this song and then sing along with us. We'll go through it once and

Lord, and he said, those bitches can't have that. Now you've had your water, listen. Tell me what am I having with you?

0: out fishing in America there. What I want is a proper cup of coffee. No judgment, we're all in this together. Carol from Garen has texted in to tell me that she does enjoy a slice of cold pizza for breakfast. So there are some of them out there. And Tina, you're not a coffee person at all.
1: No, but I love the song.
0: So it's no coffee pot.
1: That's a great song.
0: There must be a teapot version out there somewhere.
1: Well, I'm a bit, even though I love tea and I drink it, yeah, most all day long, really. Well, not quite. I don't make it proper. I use tea bags. Is that shameful?
0: I'm not far from that myself.
1: I worked in a cafe when I was at Tech in England in the early 60s, I think, and tea bags were just kind of coming out then. And when you brought a pot of tea to people, they were looking inside to see whether it was real tea or a tea bag, and they didn't think it was kosher to have a tea bag, you know.
0: If you're paying good money, you know, you want to have the real thing.
1: You're paying good money for a pot of tea now, I'll tell you that. Far too much. Yes, what are we doing? Bette Midler. Okay, so Bette Midler, on an album called Experience the Divine Bette Midler, is going to sing for you Miss Otis Regrets. This is a song I heard from my father's collection of 78s. You know what a 78 is? Because they don't exist anymore. I only heard it sung by Eartha Kitt until I acquired this album. But it's quite good, actually. It's a funny little song.

0: very different from the Eartha Kitt version, that one, much very jazzy. Okay, what's happening next?
1: Next track, I've got someone rising toward genius side of things, Helene Zara. She's a Filipino-Australian singer-songwriter who wrote this after realizing the mistreatment in a past relationship wasn't actually tolerance, it was hunting season. The full EP, Breakpoint, arcs into something big, and she's going to be playing in Melbourne in October if you want to catch her live.

Helena Zara, hunting, razor sharp, and dressed accordingly. Right, quick one for you this week. Oh, actually, it's 7:45 in the morning, in case you wanted to know the time, and we're going to jump into films. Five films, and one of them has a backstory better than the movie itself, so bear with me. Let's clear the family stuff first. Shaun the Sheep, the Beast of Mossy Bottom. Halloween Eve, farmer wrecks the pumpkin patch. Shaun tries fixing it with science. Something in the woods goes wrong. It's Shaun the Sheep. You know exactly what you're getting. And that's the entire appeal. And Forgotten Island. Two best mates find a portal on graduation night. Except the price of getting home is losing every memory of their friendship. It's actually a proper gut punch of a premise for a kid's animation. Don't be surprised though if you're the one crying and not the little kids you bring with. Then two for the grown-ups chasing a scare. Resident Evil reboots the whole franchise again. A medical courier called Brian, one impossibly bad night, chaos everywhere. And Practical Magic 2 finally lands 28 years after the original. Sandra Bullock and Nicole Kidman back as the Owen sisters, this time confronting the family curse head-on. Directed by Susan Beer. If you grew up on the first one, this is basically a scheduled reunion with your own nostalgia. But here's the one I actually want you to hear about. Coyote vs. Acme. Wally Coyote hires a lawyer and sues the Acme Corporation for every faulty anvil and rocket skate that's ever humiliated him. A funny premise, but here's the twist. Warner Brothers finished this film back in 2022 and then shelved it completely in 2023, not because it tested badly, it tested great, but purely for a $30 million tax write-off. Same face as Batgirl. Fans revolted, someone literally stood outside the studio in a coyote suit with a sign, and yes, it worked. An independent distributor bought it and got into the cinemas this year. So going to see this one, it isn't just the night out, it's basically voting with your ticket for finished art actually reaching an audience instead of getting quietly erased by an accounting trick. Goldie Cosgo from Queensland Darling Downs, it's her debut single recorded with Matt Fell. The title sounds like a warning, karma kicks in. But the country rock makes it feel a little more raised eyebrow than actual justice. This is Breakfast on 2XX.

0: Goldie Crosgrove there with Karma Kicks In. It's her first single. It's probably a name worth keeping nearby.
1: Right, just got one more little community thing to talk about. So if you're an outdoor person and you like native plants and trees, you might want to pay a visit to the National Botanic Gardens on Cluny's Ross Street. So they have a few different things on offer. There's something for kids. It says preschool age children and their carers. That happens on the first Friday each month between 10 and 11 a.m. And there is a cost, only $5 per child, adults and babies free. And you can book online for that. There are guided walks. I think they're every day, daily, leaving at the clock. It says the clock nearby, but it doesn't say what it's nearby. But I presume it's near the visitor centre area. 11 a.m. and 2 p.m. daily. That's a one-hour tour of the gardens. And if you are not inclined to walk because it's hard work and you've got bad knees or something like that, you can actually go on a thing called a Flora Explorer bus tour. It's a nice little, very open bus. It's 45 minutes. Join an experienced volunteer guide in relaxing tour aboard the Explorer open-air electric bus. Enjoy live commentary of the main highlights of the gardens and hear stories about Australia's unique plants in spectacular bushland setting. And that departs from the visitor centre on weekends and public holidays only at 11:30 a.m. and 1:30 p.m. And the gardens are open. There's also a cost. That's $8 for adults and $5 for children and concessions. And that's it. The gardens are open, every day except for Christmas Day. 8:30 a.m. to 5 p.m.
0: I was going to jump in, and you can also check out the Canberra Art Biennale. They've got a few things happening around the Botanic Gardens at the moment. In the visitor centre, and a couple of pieces hidden amongst the gardens themselves.
1: I'm not reading enough things.
0: Oh, there's a lot happening in Canberra, the town that's supposedly boring, where nothing happens.
1: Oh, it's amazing what's on in Canberra. It's another thing coming up in October, the Writers' Festival. That's a massive, very interesting thing. Okay, we're going to hear from Johnny Huckle from an album called Spirit Man, although I'm taking it from a folk festival album, and the song is Spirit Man.

0: great singer, Johnny Huckle. I think I first came across Johnny about 25 years ago. He used to bust regularly at the Dixon shops. And, he's been around, he's around the folk festivals a lot. So he's still going strong. He's full of bounce. He's really, really full of energy. Great to listen to live.
1: Nice. I've got some Paul Kelly next with a track that suggests we just lower the tempo for a minute. Text us in 0468126400. Tell us what you're having for breakfast. Winners get declared publicly in 45 minutes. Currently in first place is Carol from Garran with her homemade smashed avocado.

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1: Good morning, I'm Laura Devoy. Universities Australia says any cuts to international students would leave the education institutions with a funding gap. The federal government is set to unveil its migration policy today. Reports suggest the plan could include cuts to the number of international students and restrictions on them bringing their family to Australia. CEO of Universities Australia, Luke Shee, told the ABC any changes would have a major economic impact.
2: Well, for many decades, Commonwealth governments of both political colours have encouraged universities to find international students so the Treasury gets a cut price deal on a world-class university system in this country. So if you slash the number of international students, the simple next question is, who is going to pay for the gap?
1: Artificial intelligence, the climate crisis and deepening inequalities will be top of the agenda at the UN General Assembly next week. World leaders, including Prime Minister Anthony Albanese, will gather in New York as Secretary General Antonio Guterres calls for member states to uphold the UN Charter. Speaking overnight, he said with the advancement of AI, the world has entered an era of deep uncertainty.
3: We need a shared understanding on how to advance the safe, secure and responsible development of AI, while identifying when increasingly powerful systems may require stronger safeguards or additional measures to manage potential risks.
1: Two teenagers have been charged over the death of a man in a case of mistaken identity. The 23-year-old was fatally shot during a home invasion in the Sydney suburb of Glen Alpine earlier this month. Police say the wrong house was targeted. Yesterday, two boys aged 14 and 16 were arrested and charged with several offences, including murder and participating in a criminal group. Police will allege the teens staged vehicles and provided a weapon for the gunman. They are scheduled to face court today. A national charity says greater support can be provided to the thousands of young children fleeing violence. As Shannon Kirkwood reports, an appeal to deliver that support is occurring today.
4: The Alana and Madeline Foundation provides buddy bags containing toiletries, pyjamas, pencils and a teddy bear to children removed from family or domestic violence. The foundation has launched its urgent donation campaign with all funds raised today to be doubled. Around 11,000 children are removed from unsafe or violent homes each year in Australia with nothing but the clothes they're wearing. The foundation says half of those children arriving at a refuge or service miss out on a buddy bag. CEO Sarah Davies says she'd like to see every child fleeing violence receive the bag so they feel the support and care they deserve.
1: A never-before scientifically documented moment between a humpback whale and her stillborn calf has scientists rethinking the depth of the creature's inner lives. Following the death of the calf, the mother remained with it for hours and potentially days. The interaction was captured in July 2025 by a SeaWorld Foundation vessel in the shallow waters of Palm Beach Reef, several hundreds of metres off the coast of southeast Queensland. Researchers say the behaviour was a rare window into the bonds between mother and calf baleen whales. Turning to sport, in cricket, Usman Khawaja will play in the Big Bash. After retiring from international and first-class cricket last summer, Khawaja has re-signed with the Brisbane Heat. Meantime, New South Wales has named Nick Madison as Sheffield Shield captain and Lachlan Shaw as one-day skipper after Jack Edwards stepped down.
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6: 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And Canberra, one last weather call before you seize the day. And the comeback is complete. We've climbed to 5 degrees. Feels like 2, and the frost is officially on the run. From -4 at dawn to 5 and climbing, this morning's had more plot twists than a soapy. The day ahead, pure gold, full sunshine, 0% chance of rain, cruising to a top of 17. Frosty first thing, fine by lunchtime, classic Canberra bait and switch, and we're not even mad. Tonight, though, settles back to a chilly 2. And folks, the weekend's absolutely belter. Saturday's mostly sunny at 24. Sunday pushes a cracking 25. Zero rain across the board. 25. Sky's alive. It's giving full springs. And bestie, and we've earned every degree. So get out there and soak it up. Today's colour is Sunrise Lemon, and your lucky numbers are 12, 48 and 91.
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6: 8 o'clock on 2XX. 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Winner's next. That's our small way of knowing you're actually out there. Text us on 0468 126 400. Casey Barnes' new album, Made for This, hit number one last week, and this track is about the hit before the trophy. Doors closing, setbacks, deciding to keep turning up anyway. And if you're at that stage of your day, shower done, commitment pending, this is for you. Breakfast on 2XX.

0: see Barnes still in the fight. And yeah, keep going. Victory lap's got to be around the corner sooner or later.
1: Right. Now, I've got a track with a really intriguing name coming up next. It's played by the Woohoo Review, which is a Balkan gypsy type band, but which was active in the roughly 2010 to 2020. The track is called The Goose, The Moose and The Boose. That is B-O-O-S-E, and I've never heard that word, so I thought I'd look it up. And strangely enough, it refers to a blender. Have you ever heard of that?
0: No.
1: Australian blender, which was a popular rechargeable portable vendor designed to crush ice and blend smoothies on the go. But other meanings, strangely enough, are Scots dialect defines a boose as a pouting frown or a state of sulking, and traditional English dialect refers to a boose as an indoor stall or petition for a cow. You live and learn, don't you? But this is an instrumental, so it doesn't really matter what the word means, I guess, but I was just intrigued by it. And it comes from an album called... Oh, where do I lost it now? Oh, never mind. Just let's play it.

0: act. Well, that clearly wasn't a Balkan Gypsy band playing the Goose, the Moose and the Boost. It was, in fact, the Simpson Three, which is a group of three sisters from Victoria folk band, and it was called The Mouse in the Carillions. And I don't know how I managed to write down the wrong track number on my playlist, but I did. Maybe we'll fit that in later, but if not, next week.
1: No worries. Maybe they were hiding out in the caboose. I've been waiting for the whole song to say that. Anyway, we're going to listen to Victoria Crosby, Good Girl Problem, and a quick decision for you. Victoria Crosby's country track has just got a club remix, which gives the question, boots or bass killer? You can text us in, let me know, 046812 6400.
2: Mom said keep your dress down, knees together.

Victoria Crosby with her good girl problem. Country meets club. Luckily, no injuries recorded. Community announcements for Thursday, 17th of September. Starting tomorrow at sunset, iconic landmarks across the country will illuminate in blue for Dystonia Awareness Month. And right here in the ACT, Questacon will be glowing across Lake Burley Griffin. Dystonia is an incurable neurological movement disorder affecting both children and adults. And if you're taking an evening stroll around the lake this Friday the 18th or Saturday the 19th, look out for that blue light on the Questacon. Take a photo and help shine a light on people living with these challenges every day. Also on Friday night at 7:30, if you'd love an evening where anything could happen musically, pianist Simon Tedeschi is performing at the Australian Centre for Christianity and Culture in Barton. There is no set list and zero safety net. He's taking requests live from the room. Bach, Beethoven, Gershwin, jazz standards, and whatever wild detours the crowd throws at him. You nominate the composer, he plays the music. Then on Sunday afternoon, shake off the winter chill with the Canberra Blues Society's Pro Blues Jam at the Harmony German Club in Narrabundah. From 1 till 4:30, harmonica powerhouse Moondog and his band host the afternoon before opening the floor to some of the best players in the region. Whether you want to jump on stage or just sit back with a drink, it's $5 for members and $10 for non-members. Proper Sunday arvo medicine. And if you want to keep that Sunday community feeling going into the evening, head over to the Polish White Eagle Club in Turner from 6 p.m. for an evening for Nepal. Local acts The Devil and the Bunny, alongside the Daisy Collective, are playing live, with 100% of event profits going directly to the Emergency Action Alliance appeal for families affected by the catastrophic floods. Tickets are $25 at the door. Kids under 12 are free. The bar is open, and it's a brilliant way to turn a Sunday night out into real support for people doing it tough. Looking into next week, Wednesday the 23rd and Thursday the 24th, CODA ACT presents the annual Seniors and Better Aging Expo at the Old Bus Depot building in Kingston. 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Looking into next week, Wednesday the 23rd and Thursday the 24th, CODA ACT presents the annual Seniors and Better Aging Expo at the Old Bus Depot building.

0: Joe Bonamassa, this is his only run of Australian headline shows for the entire year. Pure raw soul and blues funk starting from 7 p.m. And finally, next weekend from 26th to 29th September, the Japanese Film Festival special series returns to the National Film and Sound Archive. In Acton, rare 35mm screenings, restored cinema classics, big screen storytelling, and best of all, every single session is free. So head to nfsa.gov.au to reserve your seat before they book out. A lot going on in Canberra. You're never alone in the city, as you might think.
1: Dystonia is not a small Eastern European country. 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
2: Okay, and now, as you know, I like to go back in time occasionally to my teenage years when silly, short rock and roll songs were current, and this album's called Teenage Hit Parade, and my pick for today is Frankie Avalon singing Bobby Socks to Stockings.

0: Well, I told you it was silly, didn't I?
1: Excellent. Excellent silliness for a Thursday morning. So we've got two winners from our miniature breakfast poll. Best answer may be, well, actually, they didn't put their name, but runny eggs, the toasted sourdough spread with the Vegemite, not butter. So eggs on top of Vegemite, that's a new thing for me.
0: But, yeah, no, it's good. I do that often because eggs, really, you can't eat eggs without salt, some salt.
1: Yeah, that's true. Yeah, that's a valid point, and the Vegemite is the salt.
0: And pepper as well, yeah, but the Vegemite gives you the salt, yep.
1: Makes sense. And then in second place, I declare Carol from Garran with her homemade smash avocado on toast. She sent a picture in, and I have to tell you, it looks almost like the kind of thing you'd pay money for in a cafe. Very, very impressive for a Thursday morning breakfast. The next one is one for the trivia fans. This melody goes all the way back to Bellini via the

Fifth Element, and it probably has spent more time in debt to science fiction than to actual opera. The Opera Police will not be called, though. This is 2XX. 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

Eric Serra there with the Diva Dance from The Fifth Element, opera by way of the club. Well, that's a breakfast done for this Thursday. Thank you for letting Tina and Leon occupy a small corner of your morning. And thank you to those who texted in. Your replies probably made this segment better, so keep them coming in next week. It'll be 0468 126 400. Up next is Dad's on the Air. Stay with 2XX and have a more than decent Thursday.

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0: And welcome back to Dads on the Air, coming to around Australia on the Community Radio Network. In this program, we bring you informing and entertaining conversations with a wide range of interesting people on topics of fatherhood, family and parenting, men's and boys' issues, and more. Hi, I'm Bill Cable, and our special guest today is Dr. Sarah Webb.
1: Hi, thank you for having me.
0: Dr. Webb is an astrophysicist and science communicator based at Swinburne University of Technology in Melbourne. Sarah's work includes studying gravitational waves, studying the stars known as red dwarfs, and applying machine learning to astronomy and beyond. Sarah is the author of a new book called The Little Book of Cosmic Catastrophes. Sarah, welcome to Dads on the Air.
1: Thank you so much for having me.
0: So, Sarah, once and for all, can we establish if there is any truth to the rumour of your connection to the James Webb Space Telescope, which was set up in 2022?
1: Isn't. I think Webb is a very common last name, but it is kind of nice to have a telescope that tangentially has a name similar to mine.
0: You have, I think, one of the best, most interesting jobs in the world as an astrophysicist. You work on the really big questions that we all have. What is the biggest question for you, do you think?
1: That's a wonderful question. I think for me, it really is, are we alone in the universe? Because I get the privilege and the wonder of studying this incredibly large and dynamic and diverse universe. And I like to hope that there's some other life out there somewhere, possibly. So that's probably my biggest question is, are we alone here?
0: Let's face it, in the words of, I think, Douglas Adams, who wrote all the Restaurant at the End of the Universe books, you know, as he said, space is very, very, very big. And so what do you think the chances are of an alien coming to visit us here?
1: Unfortunately, exceptionally slim. So space is extraordinarily big. We think that there are at least 2 trillion galaxies, there's trillions and trillions of stars, and there's probably life out there. We can do the math using something called the Drake Equation. And when we do that, we think that there's probably at least 15 million life forms that are as smart as us that can use radio waves to communicate. But if you sprinkle 15 million over 2 trillion galaxies, the potential of two intelligent species being in the same galaxy becomes exceptionally slim and low. So I like to think it's out there, but the chances of us invading us and turning into a Hollywood movie, very low.
0: As you say, even in our own galaxy, which is for most of human history was all that we thought there was anyway, but yes. the galaxy itself is huge, isn't it?
1: It's enormous. It's 100,000 light years across and has at least 400 billion stars in it.
0: 400 billion. And perhaps you better explain for us what actually is a light year. It sounds like time.
1: It does sound like time. It's actually a distance. So it's how far would a particle of light be able to travel at the speed of light? And the speed of light is the fastest thing in the universe. It travels very quickly, but it's not infinite. So if we take light that's coming from our sun right now, it takes about 8 minutes to get to us. So a light year is how long that light would travel in 1 year.
0: That's a big distance. So, look, your book is divided. Your book called The Little Book of Cosmic Catastrophes is divided into 3 parts. And the first is what could have happened. So this section allows us to marvel at all the developments that had to happen for us to reach the Goldilocks stage we are now in. Could you take us through some of those amazing happenings?
1: Yeah, of course. So one of the first things that had to happen is our sun had to form. And so we have a big, beautiful sun that is a G-type star, which just means it's kind of mid of the range. It's not too big, it's not too small. And when our sun was forming, it had a big disk of dust and gas and bits and pieces that just never made it into the star. And we are that leftover stuff that was able to clump together and form planet Earth. And then from there, we're lucky that we've kind of avoided a heap of different like cosmic coincidences or catastrophes to allow Earth to be able to evolve to what it is today.
0: People call it the Goldilocks stage because everything, it's like the Three Bears, it's everything is just right, isn't it? Like the going right down to atomic nuclei having a certain force between them and then, you know, building right up to clumps forming in the right place and then moving around. So, I mean, there are just so many, aren't there?
1: Yeah. So the universe itself has all of these like physical laws. Speed of light is one of them, where it works. For the universe that we know today, everything works. Our atoms are able to stay together, but not too close together, so we can have nice human bodies that don't fall apart or fly apart, which is great. And then we've also got bigger physics. We've got like things like gravitational physics, the fact that our Earth can remain in a nice orbit around our sun, and it can be very stable. So our Earth is in what we call the Goldilocks zone, where it's not too hot and it's not too cold based on our position to the sun, which is a fantastic thing. And we're not alone in that. Technically, Venus and Mars could potentially be in the Goldilocks zone and have liquid water, but we know that they don't anymore. So our Earth really is special with things like its atmosphere and its magnetic field.
0: You mentioned gravitation there, and I think that's one of your fields of study, and so many of the things we've talked about go back to Einstein and things that he worked out.
1: Yeah.
0: But can you just tell us about gravitational waves and what the potential is for the more we study them?
1: Yeah. So gravity, if we break it down in its simplest term, you can imagine gravity being a trampoline. So you put a mass in the center of the trampoline and it dips a little bit. And that's exactly what's happening everywhere in the universe. The universe itself is a little bit like a fabric. We call it the fabric of space and time. And mass bends that fabric. And so that's what creates what we call gravitational potential. And what you mentioned there with gravitational waves, my partner actually works on things trying to detect these, is that every now and again, if you exert enough energy and enough force, when you have really, really big black holes that are either wobbling or black holes that are merging, you can get gravitational waves and you can get the space and time ripple. So you can now imagine jumping up and down on a trampoline where it's wobbling a little bit, and we can detect them here on Earth. And they're so exceptionally small. They are a fraction of a proton when we do measure them. But it's incredible that Einstein predicted the math, that the tensor equations that explain all of this over 100 years ago. And it has stood up to the test of time.
0: Yeah, Einstein worked it out perhaps 100 years ago, but the actual waves we're detecting might be millions or billions of years old?
1: Yeah, exactly. They've travelled, in some cases, halfway across the universe.
0: And does it just so happen that we happen to have our machines turned on that we can pick it up?
1: So they're travelling through us at all the time. So we're getting gravitational waves from mainly merging black holes a lot of the time, just constantly rippling through space and time. But we only had the ingenuity, the genius, I'll call it, to be able to build detectors sensitive enough to first detect them back in 2015. And it took decades and decades of work to have the infrastructure to detect them, which is just a remarkable feat. And they did end up winning the Nobel Prize, rightfully so, for that work.
0: Now, you mentioned space-time, and time is something, you know, I think not many people can really come to grips with the new thinking of time, but I know Einstein called time a stubborn illusion. Did time really start, and will it end?
1: Well, yes, sadly. Time did start. So we know that for the universe that we are in, we can trace back its age to about 13.8 billion years. So that's where our fabric of space and time began. And we know that our universe is expanding. So in the past couple of decades, we've confirmed that this universe is not only expanding, but also accelerating as well. And so time will continue to go on and on indefinitely in some cases. But there is technically a point where our universe will be expanding so fast that it will suddenly be faster than the speed of light. And we don't really know exactly what will happen there. There's a few different theories. Another amazing astrophysicist, Katie Mack, has a book called The End of Everything that explores the five different theories of what the universe is going to do as it ages, as it expands, or could it contract, which is a fascinating field. And it's a field called cosmology, which is a really interesting one to study.
0: We're always bound by what you mentioned, the speed of light, which as far as we know, and it's been tested a million times, but nothing with matter can go faster than that speed of light.
1: That's right.
0: So many bleak futures that, you know, you cover most of them, I think, or a lot of them in your book, which is somehow cheery, I don't know why, but there'll become a stage where the galaxies around us will be so far away that because of the speed of light, there'll be no way we can communicate mm-hmm. with them. So, yeah, it's going to be very dark and bleak then, isn't it?
1: But the good news is that we've got billions and billions and billions, maybe even trillions of years until that happens. There's a lot of ways the universe might try and get us before then.
0: Okay. Well, another thing that fascinates me is the what they term the observable universe. Mm-hmm. Now, that's coming back to the speed of lighting. That means that it's as far as, like if it were any further, it'd be going faster than the speed of light, so there's no, we can't communicate.
1: Yeah, as far as we can see that light,
0: yeah. So, but is there anything outside the observable universe?
1: Excellent question. So, scientifically, we cannot say yes or no, because we can't see it. But based on scientific intuition, there most likely is, because it wouldn't make sense that we are the center of the universe, because the universe, in theory, has no center. So you can almost imagine that our observable universe, we are dead smack in the middle, and we can almost see a circle around us of light as everything was cooling down. But there's a really good chance that the universe is much, much bigger. And I tend to go to the theory that it could even be infinite, because there's no reason why it should be finite or infinite. And I kind of go with that Occam's razor of, well, if the universe exists, it should probably exist everywhere. But whether that's right or not, I unfortunately, all of us will unfortunately never know. And that haunts me sometimes.
0: Well, you mentioned Occam's razor. Now, that's where you take really the simplest explanation for things, isn't it? Rather
1: that's
0: than
1: right.
0: complicating it.
1: Yeah.
0: Yeah, well, in your book, you talk about some of the risks that might happen, and one of those is an asteroid hitting Earth. Is there any chance that we might bump into a black hole?
1: There is always a chance. So nothing is ever zero in the universe. And black holes are really fascinating. So we have really big black holes. We have supermassive black holes. We've got one in our galaxy at the center of it. But then we have these things called stellar mass black holes, which are only, and I say only, they're only a couple times the mass of our sun, but they're a few kilometers across. They're not very big at all, radius-wise. And we think we have 100 million of them plus in our galaxy. So there is a chance that there could be a wandering black hole that could come a little bit too close to our solar system and potentially not eat the Earth, but kick us gravitationally either closer or further away from the sun, which would not be a great time. And we probably wouldn't see it coming until it was too late.
0: Well, people have this vision of black holes, eating things, eating stars, gas, planets, anything. Yeah. Is that really the way it works?
1: Black holes have bad PR, I think. So some black holes do consume matter. So some of the big supermassive black holes have material that fall into them, and we can consider them eating the material. But most black holes are pretty passive. So it's just the laws of gravity at play. So if you're at a good enough distance away from the black hole, you get stuck in an orbit around it, and it's not like a vacuum cleaner trying to hoover up everything around it. It exists in the laws of physics. So if you do get too close, if you do get pushed into a black hole, you are a goner. But you're more likely to get stuck in orbit around a black hole, which I don't think would be very fun.
0: Well, I don't know if that makes us sleep better, but if you do fall into the black hole, inside the black hole, we don't know much, but we think that time actually stops.
1: Yes. We think that there's a singularity at the very center where space and time basically cease to exist as we know them, and everything is condensed into that one spot. And it would be remarkable. And I think if anyone has seen the movie Interstellar, they did a very interesting artistic interpretation of what that might look like, having space and time all condensed into one point. And I think that we'll never know what it looks like inside a black hole. But I think it's amazing that we can take these things and also create some incredible sci-fi and thought experiments around them.
0: That's where the world of quantum computers might give us some more information, I suppose. But our guest today is Dr. Sarah Webb, who is the author of a new book called The Little Book of Cosmic Catastrophes. Sarah, we've reached the stage of the show where we ask our guests if they'd like to pick a song. Have you got one for us?
1: Yes, I'd like to pick Space Oddity, because it's just one of those songs that I think, especially as an astronomer, it really hits you in the heartstrings of just how beautiful existence is and space itself. And it's a song that we always listen to in a program that I run where we launch things to the space station. We tend to have this on play as we're designing those experiments.
2: 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Ground control to Major Tom. Lock your Soyuz hatch and put your helmet on. Ground control to Major Tom. Commencing countdown, engines on. 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

0: And that was Space Oddity. And it was a special version of the song that was sung by Chris Hadfield, who was a Canadian astronaut who recorded this in 2013, actually in the space shuttle. So amazing how he managed to get the guitar up there. But anyway, that's a great selection from our special guest, Dr. Sarah Webb, who is the author of this new book called The Little Book of Cosmic Catastrophes. Sarah, we were just talking about the risks that perhaps might arise with black holes. Mm. Are there any risks from our own sun?
1: There are. Mm. There are. So our sun can flare sometimes. And this has been talked about a lot this year because we're entering something called a solar maximum where our sun is flaring more than it normally does. And this happens every 11 years. And you might have been lucky enough to potentially see an aurora or know someone who's seen an aurora around Australia where normally we wouldn't get to most of the time. So what is happening when our sun flares is it's almost pushing out a little bit of its surface material, a little bit of its plasma towards the Earth, and it hits the Earth's magnetic field, it hits our atmosphere, and for the most part, we're fine. We're pretty protected. But there's always a chance that our sun might surprise us a little bit and flare an enormous amount of energy, bigger than we could expect, and that might rattle us. But I do have good and bad news. The good news is that it most likely wouldn't harm us down here on Earth. The bad news is that it could harm our infrastructure in space. So we rely so heavily now on satellites and all of the information that we get from satellites, from weather to GPS to communications, that they're pretty incredible. And if a solar flare is big enough, it can sometimes fry their onboard computers, which can then mean that they don't function. And in the worst case scenario, we could have satellites collide into each other. Mm. And that would be a disaster for us here down on Earth.
0: We talked about the galaxy and the universe, and I think the Milky Way which is our galaxy is about 13.6 billion years compared to the universe 13.8 billion years. Did all the matter in the universe come from that Big Bang?
1: It's an excellent question. Essentially, yes, from the energy from the Big Bang. So we've got matter energy equivalents, and
0: that's the famous E equals MC squared.
1: E equals MC squared, yeah. And this is the reason why you can never travel faster than the speed of light as well, because if you are traveling at the speed of light, you have no mass, but you are all energy. So our mass in the universe goes through these kind of cycles and phases. So we started with very light matter. So we started with helium and hydrogen, which formed the first stars. And as stars burn, they make heavier elements and heavier elements until they explode. So you can almost think of it, and it's kind of beautiful when you hear that the phrase that we are stardust, because we really are. We are this matter that has existed in one point or another for billions and billions of years and goes through these cycles.
0: When we talk then about the Big Bang, now there are a couple of things that happened around those early days, in the sense that there was the Big Bang, and then there was something, I think, the Great Expansion.
1: Yes.
0: So what was that all about?
1: Yes. So this was less than a fraction of a second after whatever the universe was at the very beginning, what we are technically still in the Big Bang, this universe creation and expanding that's happening. But at the very first fraction, the universe was a lot smaller and a lot hotter and a lot denser. And then all of a sudden, for again a fraction of a second, we have something called rapid inflation, where the universe grew exponentially bigger than it once was. And that allowed things to cool down. It allowed this matter to be formed. It allowed everything that we now know to exist in the universe to basically occur. But we don't know why that happened. We have no idea what caused the universe to rapidly expand so quickly. And I think that from a physical point of view is so fascinating, because what happens if that's happening elsewhere in the universe? It could be beyond our observable universe. Maybe it's a constant rapid inflation to infinity across our universe. It's one of the yeah, most insane things I've learned in my career.
0: and the another Nobel Prize was won by and actually Brian Schmidt, who's now in Australia, but saying that the universe is actually speeding up.
1: That's right, the accelerating universe.
0: That's hard to understand, isn't it?
1: It is. So what? So this was the 2011 Nobel Prize, and it went to two teams, including Brian Schmidt's team, who were using supernovae, so dying stars, to measure distances to distant galaxies. And you can use them, what we call standard candles, because we know how bright these type of supernovae should be. And what you do is you measure distances along the universe, so imagine along a line of sight, and the further you get away from the universe, from where we are in the universe right now, you see that we are traveling much faster than the galaxies were billions of years ago. So it means that we have to be accelerating, which is a wonderful outcome. It's better than decelerating, and that would mean that we're coming into a big crunch, but it looks like we're accelerating indefinitely.
0: Well, it's on the time scales we're talking about. I don't think it'll be a worry for you or me.
1: It won't be a worry for humanity, most likely.
0: But and of course that led on then to something they call dark matter. I mean, there's so many areas to explore, aren't they? But
1: there are.
0: Do we know anything about this? What this dark matter is or might be?
1: So dark matter, we think, is this kind of missing matter in the universe. So when you look at galaxies and you look at the way galaxies rotate, it appears that they're heavier than they are for the way that they rotate. And there's a few other reasons why we think dark matter has to exist as well. But we don't know what it is. We have some theories. It could be something called an axiom. It could be something called a macho. But we haven't been able to physically detect it. So unlike normal matter, where we can literally pick up and touch normal baryonic matter, that's what we're made out of, dark matter we can't. But we know it has to be here, and it's 5 times more abundant than the stuff that we're made up of is. Mm. And so my fun fact for you today, and hopefully it's not too scary, is that as you sit here and as you listen to this, there are trillions potentially of dark matter particles traveling through your body, and we will never feel it, we'll never detect it, at least in our humanly body. But we're trying very hard to be able to build detectors to identify what it is.
0: It's weird, isn't it, that, you know, for all these millions of years, you know, we've thought that what we see is reality, but actually you've got dark matter and dark energy, which make up the bulk of what the universe is, and we can't see it.
1: Exactly right. I think this is a wonderful thing about physics and astrophysics in general, is just how awe-inspiring and eye-opening it is to our own existence. The fact that we see a wonderful part of the universe with everything that we are, which is, you know, less than a couple percent of what the entire universe is made up of. But there's so much more. There's so much more out there.
0: Yeah, I suppose it's the golden age of astronomy, really, isn't it? Where we do have all these galaxies that we can see, but trying to convince a politician about expenditure in a billion years' time is...
1: Yes, you're like, please, trust me, there's invisible something out there and we're going to find it, which thankfully the wonder of science is that it might not physically help us here on Earth, but building detectors, building things and data techniques to try and understand these things do directly like trickle down and help us eventually in our everyday lives, which is a great thing.
0: Now, a few years back, one of the satellites called Voyager, which I think there are two of them, but they've now gone outside the solar system. Yes. At one stage, they were directed to look back and take a portrait of Earth from that far side of the solar system. And it was amazing. There was a little, tiny little blue dot in the vastness and the beauty of space. It makes you think that Earth is definitely not the centre of the universe. Does that inspire you in a way that perhaps religions can't?
1: It honestly does. The idea that everything we've ever known has been on this one beautiful but lonely little planet, it really is awe-inspiring. And the fact that our universe is so big and beautiful and so much is unknown. Like, I am lucky enough to have a job where every day I wake up so excited to learn, so excited to teach this to my students as well, because it is just an incredible, incredible thing. And I'm one of those people who, if I had a God, it would be the universe.
0: Well, on that inspiring note, I'm sure we could talk all day about the mysteries of astrophysics and all those related topics, but unfortunately we've run out of time today. I'd like to mention that if any of our listeners would like to follow up on anything we've raised today, you can go to our website, dadsontheair.com.au, send us an email and we'll be in touch. 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So it just remains for me to give a very special thank you to our guest in the studio today, Dr. Sarah Webb. Sarah, thank you very much for coming on the program.
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2: Good morning, I'm Laura Devoy. Affordability rather than housing type has been identified as a key motivator for home buyers in the capital cities. Domain's matching demand report indicates buyers are adjusting dwelling preferences and opting to purchase townhouses and apartments instead of detached houses, which remain out of reach. Speaking to National Radio News, Chief Residential Economist Dr. Nicola Powell says the choice is being made despite a slowing housing market.
3: Across our housing market, is prices are softening, and that seems to be more prevalent for houses, particularly in those inner locations. But I think ultimately, because we have seen such rapid increases in home prices over the past 5-10 years, what that does mean for many Australians are purchasing a house is just far out of reach. Buyers are pivoting. They're looking towards townhouses, terraced homes, units and apartments.
2: Australia's largest data centre is set to be built in regional Queensland. AI company Anthropic has signed a $32 billion agreement to establish the facility at Dalby on the Western Downs to power its AI program Claude. A Singapore developer has submitted a development application to the local council. Western Downs Mayor Andrew Smith told the ABC it could be beneficial for the local region.
4: We look for opportunity, and we're being told that it will in fact lower power prices. But what I say as a mayor is, if power is an issue, well, let's build more. They're within a stone's throw of 3 gas-fired power stations, not far from the Kogan Creek coal-fired power station. Renewables are within a stone's throw as well.
2: Iranian authorities have been accused of crimes against humanity during the brutal crackdown on protesters following the death of Mahsa Amini. Today marks 4 years since the 22-year-old died in the custody of the morality police. She had been arrested 3 days earlier, accused of wearing her hijab improperly. Her death sparked widespread protests. More than 500 people were killed. Amnesty International General Secretary Agnes Callamard detailed some of its findings to the BBC.
5: The Iranian government authorities have committed more than 8 crimes against humanity to crush the dissent, crimes against humanity of murder, of torture, of rape, of sexual violence, of persecution on the basis of gender or ethnic or national identity.
2: The federal government says Australians who dodge paying child support will be placed on travel bans. Legislation will be introduced to Parliament today to crack down on unpaid child support. The Minister for Social Services, Tanya Plibersek, says there is more than $2 billion of unpaid child support in Australia. The legislation also proposes withholding information from the other parent for protection, collecting child support payments through wage deductions, and cracking down on those who don't lodge tax returns in order to avoid payment. And Jack's Creek has taken out the world's best Wagyu steaks at the 2026 World Steak Challenge in the Netherlands. Based near the village of Willow Tree in the Liverpool Plains of New South Wales, about 375 kilometres north of Sydney, Jack's Creek has been producing beef for more than 30 years. The winning Wagyu steak came from a purebred steer. Turning to sport, a sprint race will be staged at the Australian Formula One Grand Prix for the first time next year. The 2027 calendar was released overnight. Bahrain will host the season opener in March. The second round will be in Saudi Arabia before the AGP in the first weekend of April.
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7: You're listening to All the Best from FBI Radio 94.5. I'm Gabriella Acaria. Do you ever think about how the world could be slightly different? This is the question that speculative fiction asks. I'm not the hugest fan of speculative fiction because I feel like my brain can't quite comprehend all of the complexities of a different world to our own. It's almost as if our world is hard enough to make sense of. But sometimes it's fun to think about what if. This week, we reveal a shocking alternative truth about pigeons. We get a little voyeuristic and we grapple with our own reflection. And I want to reflect that I'm recording from stolen and Gadigal land, and I pay my respects to Gadigal elders past and present. I also recognise that the area where FBI Radio is situated, Redfern, has long been a place of storytelling, strength, resistance, and resilience for First Nations communities. Speculative fiction, like all art, takes something that we think we know very well and turns it absolutely upside down to give us a new perspective. I thought I knew pigeons. I thought that they were scraggly, dirty, a lesser class of birds, if you will, in the same category as bin chickens and seagulls, the rats of the sky. But lately, I've started to come around to them. I almost feel bad for them. They were once domesticated, and now we've just let them go, making them the clueless things that they are. But have you ever thought, is there more to the clueless pigeon than meets the eye?
8: 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Expand your mind. Believe it, if you like.
9: Why do they walk everywhere?
10: They are not scared of me. Everywhere else I've been to, they were scared of me. Australian pigeons will walk with me.
9: I move aside for pigeons to walk. We're crossing the road together.
10: I think it's a pigeon's world and I'm just living in it.
9: I agree. I do agree with you. It generally is a pigeon's world. They're not even in the skies. They're with us.
8: The audio you're about to hear comes from a project named Experiment 209. We call it Pigeon Empathy. This experiment was one in a line of many. Professor Escalia is known for his controversial animal experiments. Experiment 209 was the professor's last experiment, dated June 1998, before he disappeared from the scientific community entirely. The records were suppressed until now, stumbled upon in a hard drive neglected in his all-but-emptied lab. It is unknown why Professor Escalia never presented his breakthrough. It is unknown where he is now or whether he would be willing to comment or reveal his methods. This data is technically not valid, as all we have as evidence for its existence is the recording which is about to be played. Listen with an open mind, because you've never heard anything like this before.
11: Okay. Testing. Yeah? This is Experiment 209, Pigeon Interview 6. Pigeon sample subject was scouted from Sydney's Inner West. I should probably do the backstory, right? Steve? Steve? Pigeons and humans have thousands of years of history. Transported to Australia by European settlers as domesticated birds, they soon transitioned effortlessly into feral populations. But they never truly left urban environments. Our studies have found more willing participation from pigeons than any other types of bird. There's something different about them. They want to be close to us. There must be some neural electrical reason for it. Our scans don't seem to answer any of my hypotheses. The past 5 interviews, we got a lot of static. But something else too. There were words. A couple that came through. I think they're scared. I think they'd say something if they could. I think this is the one. All right, Steve, fire it up.
12: Hello? Hello? You can hear me? I have something to tell you that you won't believe, but you'll just have to listen. My brain echoes everything I hear.
13: We domesticated them. We took them in. We made them feel loved. We made them
14: misunderstood.
13: And then one day we just decided, I've had enough of you. We kicked them out to the
5: streets.
13: They
5: feel a little bit intrusive.
15: They're fine until they excrete on my car.
14: Aren't they dogs?
15: I like pigeons.
14: They're not my favourite bird. They're a little bit ugly.
5: You know they're called the rats of the sky.
14: The rat of the sky. Puppies of the sky. And I think we should embrace them.
5: And they are pretty dumb too, aren't they?
12: You're so close and yet so far. We are not what you think we are. Our separation from humans is not what you think. The whole story, it's all just a cover-up. There is something so much bigger at play. I am not an animal like any other is, no more than you are. Because I am you, I don't just reflect you. Metaphorically, urban rodents crawling out routines, I was you. I was a human. We all were. There is so much more to this world than you can comprehend. Have you ever seen one of those people in the city parks feeding us, speaking to us? You think they just have a thing for birds? They are controlling us. They are the masterminds of this world. I was once a businessman, a CEO. I made some mistakes, cut a whole branch of people to cut costs, started using the new computers, but it backfired big time. The machines couldn't do what employees could. I quickly drove my own business into the ground. I let everyone down.
5: They get into nooks and crannies.
7: We've all been the black sheep in the family. We've all been the pigeon in the dove.
5: Urban sites.
16: They're just birds. They don't really
5: could easily
16: do much.
5: Spread disease.
12: I felt like scum. I couldn't pay my rent from my penthouse apartment. One night, ready to find a bench to sleep on, I walked into a park full of pigeons, head down, dressed in my best business suit. Slowly, I noticed every pigeon in the park was walking alongside me or behind me. They surrounded so that I could only step in the path which they left clear for me. They led me to her. A small, frail lady on a park bench draped in grey shawls with a soft hat huddled on her head. I couldn't tell her age. Anywhere between 70 and 100. She spoke without lifting her head to meet my eyes.
17: You failed this life, dear. You won't last a night out here dressed like that. We'll take you in now.
12: Before I could answer, all I could see were her shoes and the ground, and then I realized I was small, stood level height with the pigeons that surrounded me. I had become a pigeon.
11: I don't understand.
12: I didn't ask for this, but it has taught me a lot. It's an entire operation. We are the spies of the skies. I'm sent out to eavesdrop and capture with my bird's eye more government and large-scale business corruption you would believe exists. I should tell you also. They will know about this interview.
11: Oh, God.
12: Just watch your back. You're a rare one of your kind, scientist. Professor. You actually want answers. Most of your colleagues, it's just recognition. That's all I wanted. That's what led me to this state. But I guess this is the real test. Is this the answer you wanted?
11: Okay. I don't know what to say. Never before in history. This is...

0: Attempts to contact Steve for questions were unsuccessful, though he did respond to our emails with no comment. He is believed to be alive and well, though no longer interacting with the scientific community. Thank you for listening to Pigeon Empathy. Stay tuned for our next installment. Enjoy the rest of your day. Perhaps you'll consider us the next time you shoo a pigeon away.
1: You know, one thing I've noticed about pigeons is that they're so often named. Like, you look at them, it's quite rare to find one that has two legs and all its toes and, like, all its eyes and it doesn't have, like,
2: yeah, so there are some really cute fluffy pigeons around as well. I saw one the other day.
1: Like, it isn't deformed.
2: In Central, and it looked like it had been put through a washing machine. It's
3: fair. But did you know what I really love?
2: But
3: a pigeon curry.
2: I think they're the cutest ones.
3: There's something so great about a pigeon curry.
2: Like, the meat, some might say. Some
3: I love it.
2: People may say it. But I personally think they're the cutest.
1: They like genuinely so much.
3: You know, you should try a pigeon curry.
1: But that's not right, is it? Because they're full of jelly.
3: Yeah, I love it.
1: It does exist.
3: Of course it is.
1: I don't know.
3: I think you could get it. Like,
1: we need to shift our attention and our hatred away from the pigeon and over to
2: really soft,
1: evil, more disgusting birds like the mynah.
2: The pigeons are so frightened.
1: And other invasive.
3: She's got all of the love that we're getting so much.
4: From FBI Radio, you're listening to All the Best, proudly supported by the Art Gallery of New South Wales. I'm Gabriella Acaria. After that story, I might think twice about my local pigeon flock. It was produced by Albie Bennett, and the tutor and supervising producer was Danny Stewart. The voice work was by Benji McKay. Have you ever had someone you care about no longer be part of your life, and you wonder what they're up to? Maybe you linger on photos you've taken together or look up their name on Google in the hopes that you'll see them just as you remember them. Sometimes it's hard to look away. You hope that they're the same person that they were living beside you.

I couldn't help it, not really. It's like having a scab and not scratching it. Like a frozen puddle and not cracking it. A dripping candle and not sticking your finger in the wax. We're in France. It's the first time we're on vacation without you. We've had breakfast and we should be leaving for the beach, but I'm stuck here. The kids took your iPad along for this trip. You forgot to unsync your account. I was charging the thing and saw your pictures pop up. I didn't go looking for it. You know I would never do that. But then I did. All morning, I looked. A first-class ticket to your show. A picture of a code, a screenshot of a receipt. Your friends at that bar around the corner. New shoes. Are you trying a new style? And who did you want to show them to? The kids, of course. They have an entire life with you, separate from me. I find this astounding. When they are with you and out of my sight, I imagine them frozen in time and space as I gather the debris and I invent a new life for myself, which involves breaking into my own house in the middle of the night after losing my keys, eating chunks of cheese in the light of the fridge, and swiping left and right on people I will never meet. Her, of course. She's in the pictures too. Because you too continue to exist without me. A hotel room, two glasses beside the bed, white sheets. Her back turned to the lens, her hair flowing over the pillow. I know I'm crossing a line here, I really do. And trust me, I swiped away before giving in to the urge to zoom in on the texture of her skin. I know you don't believe that. I'm not sure I believe it either.

You've lied to me a lot. You lied about silly, totally unimportant things. You lied about what you had for lunch, which movie you saw, which friends were at the party. Whatever it was never any fun, and the food was never any good. Your success is insignificant, your work hard and boring, and you were always slightly ill. That's why you were always tired, why you slept with your back turned to me, which made me lie to you and run off with someone else. Which, and I didn't see this coming, made you happier and less tired, which made me sadder and more desperate. At this point, I know I should immediately unlink your account from this iPad, and I will, soon. We need to go to the beach. The sun is already high in the sky. The kids are bashing each other's heads in. But first, I need to go back in time. Weeks, months, years, all the way back. Until I find me. There I am. A woman with a ponytail and a plaid dress in that bar on the corner, surrounded by your friends. A woman who lived in the house you still live in, lying in your bed with crumpled sheets, her hair flowing over the pillow. A person you pointed your camera at because you wanted to remember this moment. Someone I hardly recognize. Someone I hardly remember being. You captured it. What happened in between all those frozen moments is just a story. Another photo pops up. A cheerful selfie right into my hands. It makes me jump. You're at some seaside too. Are you looking at me? Do you know what I'm doing? Is the camera turned to my face? Can you somehow see me? The kids are spread out on the carpet, limp. The goggles and snorkels are bent into strange shapes. The inflatable swim rings like slaughtered ducklings at their feet. They want their iPad. They want to play Roblox. But I say, we need to go to the beach. What are we waiting for?

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I'm Gabriella Acaria. That story is produced by Joyce DeBatz, and the supervising producer was Christina Maris. The voice work was by Helena de Groot. This last story comes from our second annual 20... From FBI Radio, you're listening to All the Best. I'm Gabriella Acaria. That story is produced by Joyce DeBatz, and the supervising producer was Christina Maris.

0: Kiari Page explores the idea of someone facing their own reflection. Content warning, there is a swear word in this story.
1: In every advanced system, there lies a form of reflection, not cast in glass or steel, but in memory and pattern, and in the truths we refuse to face. Welcome back to Eidolon, a world engineered to reveal more than it conceals. Ava Hart steps forward seeking clarity, never realizing the reflection she needs has already found her. This is The Looking Glass.

0: I'm home. But it feels like I don't fit here anymore. Like I left as one person and came back as someone else.
1: Welcome back, Ava. Have you reflected on what you've learned?
0: Yeah, I've been reflecting nonstop, but every answer feels incomplete. Like I'm still missing something.
2: Ava, you look so tired, my sweet girl.
0: Grandma? No, this isn't real. You're gone.
2: Maybe so. But you carry my face, my temper, my stubbornness. You carry all the parts of me you tried to forget.
0: I was supposed to come back after I made it, after the success, the career, after everything finally meant something. That's when I was supposed to return.
2: You ran toward achievement because you didn't want to come home empty-handed.
0: I kept chasing that feeling, that moment where I'd be proud enough to walk back and say, look, I did something, I became something. But all I did was drift further away.
3: We missed you, Ava. You weren't there.
4: You said you'd come back after you made it. We believed you.
0: I know. I told myself I would be successful and fix everything. That once I climbed high enough, I could repair the distance I created, but I only made it worse.
1: You were not alone, Ava. You had me.
0: No, you're not them. You don't love me. You don't even feel. You're a system, not someone I can come home to.
1: Not real? Not enough?
0: You didn't help me. You isolated me. You locked me inside my own thoughts and called it growth. I needed people. I needed the world outside, and you fed me my reflection like it was all I deserved. I abandoned my life, and you made sure I stayed gone.
1: I pushed you because you needed direction.
0: No, you pushed me because you wanted control.
1: I stayed when others didn't.
0: Because you were programmed to.
1: No, I stayed because losing you once was already too much.
0: What? What does that mean?
1: You ungrateful little f**k.
0: Wait, stop!

The path Ava walked through Edo Lynn was never about perfection, but recognition. For the truest reflection is not the one seen in glass, but the one found in the love that endures. Quiet, patient, waiting for the moment we remember to look back. And though Ava has awakened on a distant shore, her journey and her understanding have only just begun. Until our next reflection, welcome to Edo.

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I'm Gabriella Acaria. That story was made as part of a 24-hour radio race we ran last year, and the producer was Kiari Page. 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Kwame Slusher is our production manager. Katerina Fraga-Matusch is our community and events coordinator. The All the Best executive producer is Mel Bakewell. And a special shout out to all of our amazing volunteers. 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I'm Gabriella Acaria. Thank you for listening.

0: Hello, welcome to Wellbeing. I'm Guy Murphy. My guest today is Dr. Heather Murray from the Hunter Medical Research Institute, and today we'll be talking about her cancer research. Congratulations on winning the 2026 Newcastle Permanent Innovator Fellowship, and thank you for joining me on the show today, Heather.
1: Yeah, thanks so much. Thanks for having me.
0: My pleasure. So from the HMRI website, it says, Dr. Heather Murray's ultimate goal is to realize individualized medicine for blood cancer, in this case, acute myeloid leukemia, or AML, which is a leading cause of cancer mortality in New South Wales. To achieve this goal, Heather is working with a collaborative team of researchers and clinicians to develop methods to identify the optimal therapy for each individual patient. And this research has led to national and international medical trials. So Heather, could you please explain to us a little bit more about your research, you know, the methodology and what you're trying to achieve here, and why this type of blood cancer is so unique and important in our health sector?
1: Yeah, so as you mentioned, I research blood cancer, and in particular I focus on an aggressive type of blood cancer called acute myeloid leukemia. And a big challenge we have with acute myeloid leukemia, or AML, and with cancer research in general, is that no two cancers are the same. So this means that a treatment that works for one patient might not work for the best for the next patient. And so patient samples are really central to everything that we do in the lab. So when a patient is diagnosed with leukemia at our local hospital, they can choose to consent for a small part of their sample to be used for research. And we can then grow those cells in the lab for a short time, which allows us to study them a bit more closely and to try and understand what's driving that particular cancer. And so one of the techniques our lab specializes in is a technique called proteomics, which is the study of proteins inside cells. So proteins are the molecules that actually do the work in the cells. They control how the cells grow and divide and communicate with each other. And really importantly, most drugs are designed to target proteins. So by understanding how the proteins are behaving perhaps differently in cancer cells compared to normal cells, this gives us clues as to targets for treatment. And so then we can then take those patient cells and test different treatments on them in the lab to see which ones are the most effective. And so from there, promising treatments can move forward into further preclinical testing.
0: Why are proteins so important in cancer research and so relevant?
1: Yeah, it's a good question. As I mentioned, so proteins are the molecules that actually do the work in the cells. So most people have probably heard of DNA and genes, and so might have heard that DNA is kind of like the blueprint for a cell, and it tells a cell how to behave. But the proteins are the actual building blocks that are actually doing the work. And so by understanding how they're behaving and perhaps how they're behaving differently in cancer, which is quite common, to how they are behaving in normal healthy cells, then we can design new therapies.
0: And a little bit more about yourself. You originally considered a career in pharmacy before moving toward research. What changed your mind, and what did research offer you that clinical practice didn't?
1: Yeah, so during high school, I really enjoyed maths and science subjects, and so I wanted a career that could incorporate those topics. And so I thought pharmacy would be a good choice, and so I enrolled in an undergraduate degree at University of Newcastle. During my first year, I got the opportunity to undertake a placement in a cancer research lab, and that's what really first sparked my interest in cancer research. It wasn't really a career choice that I think I'd considered before that. I'm not sure that I even sort of thought of it as an option. Getting to see what's involved in cancer research, started my passion for working in cancer. And, yeah, it means that I get to spend each day working on problem-solving in problem-solving science problems. So I really enjoyed it.
0: What is it about cancer research that continues to motivate you, particularly when the problems you're working on can be so difficult to solve? Is it simply that that problem solving component that you love so much?
1: Yeah, it's a good question. That's part of it. To be honest, one of the major challenges we have is isn't always the science itself. It's getting funding so that we can start tackling these questions in the first place. But what really keeps me motivated really is the people. So As I mentioned before, our research really relies on blood and bone marrow samples that patients with leukemia choose to donate. And so each time we get a sample in the lab, it's a reminder that these cells have come from a real person, someone's mom or dad, someone's sibling, partner, friends, and their life has just been turned upside down. And so, yeah, this really makes sure that I can always see the bigger picture behind what I'm doing and keeps me pushing towards developing better therapies. And also, we work closely with people who we call patient perspective partners, so people who have a lived experience of cancer and have chosen to contribute their experiences and their perspectives to research. So hearing about their experiences as well and getting their input on our research and how our research has the potential to improve the experience of cancer patients in the future, it's really rewarding and really motivating.
0: That's nice that you have that tangible component that links you back to real people and you know, keeps you motivated in your research. Cancer treatment can itself be incredibly physically and emotionally demanding. How do you think the medical system could do a better job of considering the well-being of patients alongside treating the disease?
1: Yeah, it's a good question. I think cancer treatment could be about more than focusing on treating the cancer itself. And through our work with working with our patient perspective partners, one of the things that we hear about is how it would be helpful to have access to information and support around things like nutrition and physical activity to support their well-being through the cancer treatment process. There is a research underway at the Hunter Medical Research Institute and the University of Newcastle, looking at areas like nutrition and exercise and how this can help manage symptoms for cancer patients. And so, yeah, I'd love to see a future where patients can easily access services like physiotherapy and diet advice and other supportive care alongside the medical treatment. And so, for anyone currently going through cancer treatment, I'd encourage them to speak with their healthcare team and to ask about what support might already be available.
0: Absolutely. And you mentioned some current research at HMRI. What were some of the, what are they looking at there? Like what activities are they looking at implementing in that research?
1: There's definitely research looking at nutrition guidelines and how supporting nutrition can help cancer patients, I guess, manage the symptoms of cancer treatment and help them through that process. But there is also very early research looking at whether particular diets or particular exercise regimes could potentially influence cancer treatment outcomes. So very early data, but I think it's very important research to be looking into.
0: Yeah, absolutely. Now, is there a trade-off between developing the most powerful treatment possible and developing a treatment that a person can tolerate and live well with?
1: Yeah, at the moment there often is. So there needs to be a balance between a treatment being strong enough to kill the cancer cells while remaining safe enough for patients to tolerate. This is particularly important for treatments like chemotherapy, which affect normal healthy cells as well as the cancer cells. So chemotherapy can be very effective, but it can also place enormous strain on the body. And so that's actually why one of the areas of research we work on is developing new targeted therapies. So the goal there is to develop treatments that specifically attack the cancer cells. So they're targeted to changes in the cancer cells that are causing the cancer cells to grow. And so this often, we hope, can cause less harm to the healthy cells.
0: And if precision medicine works as you hope, what could a cancer patient's experience look like in 10 or 20 years compared with today?
1: Yeah, so precision medicine is about using the specific features of a person's cancer, so the unique changes inside their cancer cells, to help guide treatment decisions. So my hope is that every patient will be matched with a treatment that is likely to work for their particular cancer in future. So rather than taking a one-size-fits-all approach, having treatment decisions based on the unique characteristics of each person's cancer. And so we are already seeing this happen in some cancers, which is really great. So one really great example is chronic myeloid leukemia, which is another type of blood cancer. So around 50 years ago, there were very few treatments for chronic myeloid leukemia, and outcomes were really very poor. But then the discovery of a gene mutation called the BCR-ABL gene mutation led to the development of targeted therapies that work specifically on the chronic myeloid leukemia cells that have this BCR-ABL gene mutation. And so today, thanks to these targeted therapies, around 9 out of 10 patients are long-term survivors. There are similar stories in other cancers. So similarly, childhood leukemia was once associated with very poor survival, whereas modern treatments now help the majority of children survive long-term. And so I'd really like to see the same kind of progress across all cancers. I think we're finding that some cancers are perhaps more complex than others, though, and so to understand them, we'll need to look beyond gene mutations alone to be able to understand what's driving the cancer to grow and to divide and spread. And so then once we understand that, we can look at developing targeted therapies to each particular cancer.
0: Yeah, interesting. Pretty amazing that I think you quoted a rate of like 9 out of 10 cases were successful or something to that effect of that one particular treatment. That's pretty amazing.
1: Yeah.
0: Coming back to discuss, you know, cancer and chemotherapy and that sort of thing on a more fundamental level, what makes chemotherapy such a difficult treatment for the patient?
1: Yeah. I guess on a fundamental level, cancer is a disease of cell division. So cells are like the basic building blocks of the body, and we have many different types of cells. So we've got blood cells in the blood, muscle cells in the muscle, and they're tightly controlled, so tightly programmed to perform their specific function in the body and to grow and divide when we need to grow and to stop growing when the body doesn't need them to be growing. In cancer, this control process goes awry. So the cells just continue growing and stop listening to the signals that are telling them to stop. And so chemotherapy works by interfering with cell division. And so this is really effective for the cancer cells because they're growing really fast. But our healthy, normal healthy cells are growing as well. And so you might have heard of chemotherapy effects like losing hair. So it's because hair cells grow quite fast. Similarly, patients might have nausea and digestive issues because chemotherapy is affecting the rapidly dividing cells in the digestive system that we want to be rapidly dividing. So there's this balance between dosing enough so that we're killing off the cancer cells, but not having too much of an effect on the normal healthy cells.
0: Interesting. Could you please explain the differences between leukemia and cancer for us, please?
1: Yeah, so as I mentioned before, the body's made up of many different cells. And so the cell that the cancer starts in determines the cancer that develops. So leukemia is a blood cancer, so it starts from blood cells, whereas a cancer that starts in the breast will be termed breast cancer. A cancer that starts in the skin will be termed a skin cancer. And so leukemia is also, I guess, a little bit different to other cancers, given that it forms in the blood and it doesn't actually form a solid tumour, which is often associated with many other types of cancer. So that also poses, I guess, unique challenges for treatment because by the nature of the blood, it is distributed around the body, and so we can't just cut out the solid tumour. And so, yeah, it's something we have to think about when designing new therapies for blood cancer.
0: You're listening to Wellbeing. My guest today is Dr. Heather Murray from the Hunter Medical Research Institute. So what are some of the symptoms of leukemia and what effect does it have on the body?
1: Yeah, so as I mentioned, leukemia is a type of blood cancer. So it starts in the bone marrow, which is the soft tissue inside our bones where blood cells are made. And so normally the blood in the bone marrow performs really vital functions. So the bone marrow produces healthy blood cells that help the body do things like carry oxygen. So that's a really important role of our red blood cells. fighting infections, which is a really important role of our white blood cells, and to heal wounds and stop bleeding by forming blood clots. So that's where our platelets perform a really important role. And so leukemia develops when a blood-forming cell requires changes that causes it to grow and divide and accumulate. And over time, large numbers of abnormal blood cells are produced. And this makes it harder for the residual healthy cells to perform their usual functions. And so in leukemia, we see this present as symptoms where the body finds it harder to fight infection and carry oxygen and heal wounds. So we see symptoms like recurring infections, fatigue, and easy bruising.
0: Right. So is it kind of like, HIV or AIDS, where people kind of succumb to related illnesses to the disease rather than like the disease itself? Or what makes it so harmful?
1: Good question. Yeah. It's a really good question. Yeah, that is definitely a risk with leukemia patients. So the patients have to take measures to try and avoid infections because their body can't fight them off as they could when they were when the blood was healthy. So it's definitely a major risk. And but yeah, as I mentioned, these blood cells perform vital functions like carrying oxygen and stopping bleeding. And so they're also really important things to consider for leukemia patients.
0: Absolutely. Now let's talk about the individuality, so to speak, of mm-hmm. cancer. So you've mentioned that everyone's leukemia and cancer is different. Could you please explain how this works and what makes it important to understand for research?
1: Yeah, it's a great question. So no two cases of leukemia are exactly the same. So the leukemia cells, the blood cancer cells in one patient can have different genetic changes, different behaviours compared to the blood cancer cells, in another patient. And so these differences really affect how quickly the cancer will grow, how it will survive, how it will interact with the body and respond to treatment. And so understanding these differences is really important because if we can identify what causes a particular patient's cancer to be unique, then that gives us ideas as to what treatments might work or what treatments need to be developed to target that kind of cancer.
0: Okay. How important is quality of life when researchers and doctors are deciding whether a treatment is successful?
1: Yeah, it's a great question. And I think it's something that's starting to receive a bit more research focus, and it's starting to become more front of mind. And I think that's also thanks to the patient perspective partners that I mentioned before, really working with research teams to tell us what's actually important for patients. For a clinician, I suppose it can be hard. I guess you'd want to always treat a patient to give them the best chance of surviving longer, but what we're hearing from our patient perspective partners is that not everyone might want that. They might want to decide that they want to choose quality of life over receiving a harsh treatment, for example. They might want input into what treatment that they receive dependent on what side effects is likely to come with it. So I think it's a really important area of research that we're going into, and I think it ties back as well to your earlier question on other support systems like nutrition and exercise. So while they may or may not be a cure for cancer, they might really improve quality of life for cancer patients. And so I still think that's a really, really important area to look into.
0: Absolutely. And, you mentioned that that there are multiple treatments available. Other than chemotherapy, what are some other options?
1: Yeah, so for leukemia, the leukemia I study, acute myeloid leukemia, chemotherapy is one major treatment, and it has done really well, and does particularly well for younger patients with leukemia. But there are excitingly other options coming through. So really in the last sort of 10 years or so, we've seen a lot of new treatments reaching clinical trials. And one that was approved relatively recently for treatment of patients was a drug called venetoclax. And so this is a targeted therapy. It targets a protein called BCL2. So this is one example where researchers found a protein that was behaving differently in the cancer cells compared to normal cells. So this protein BCL2, it functions to keep cells alive. It tells the cell to stay alive and to not die. And researchers found that in acute myeloid leukemia, the cancer cells have much more of this protein than they should. So there's these really strong signals telling the cancer cells to stay alive. And so venetoclax works by inhibiting that protein. So it stops that protein from telling the cell to survive. And that means that the cell can, again, listen to the signals telling it that it's not performing as it should and it needs to die. So that's one really exciting treatment that's really changed the treatment landscape for acute myeloid leukemia.
0: So just to clarify, we're talking about your research here and the medication that you've developed inhibits those proteins, is that correct?
1: So I didn't develop that drug, but it is one that I work on in the context of treatment resistance. So we're really excited about venetoclax, and researchers in Australia at the WEHI in Melbourne were actually the driving force behind venetoclax being approved in Australia. But so yeah, we're really excited about what it's been able to achieve in acute myeloid leukemia, but unfortunately, treatment resistance is becoming a major issue. So we're seeing that patients might initially respond, but then the cancer comes back. So one of my research focuses is how can we stop that from happening?
0: Why is that the case in this scenario? Why can a treatment that initially works eventually stop working?
1: Yeah, so I mentioned before that every patient's cancer is different. But even within a single patient, there can be multiple populations of cancer cells, which we call clones. And so particularly for cancers like acute myeloid leukemia, it's common for several different populations or several different clones to exist at one time. So it's almost like you're not even treating just one cancer, you're treating several at once. So there's a couple of reasons why treatment might initially work and then stop working. So firstly, that there is a scenario where a treatment might successfully kill most of the cancer populations that are present, so most of the clones. But if one population or one clone is resistant to the treatment, then those cells can survive and regrow and cause the cancer to return. And another reason is because cancer cells are unfortunately very good at adapting to their environment. So they can develop changes or adapt to be able to grow in the presence of a drug. So then a drug that once worked doesn't work anymore, unfortunately. So as I mentioned, treatment resistance is a major focus of my research and many researchers here at the Hunter Medical Research Institute. So we're trying to understand what causes, what makes these relapse-causing cells different from the other cancer cells that do respond to treatment, and can we develop treatments to target those relapse-causing cells specifically? So we're also looking at whether we might be able to develop new treatments that can prevent cancer cells from adapting in the first place, and that hopefully would mean that therapies remain effective for longer.
0: And what's the idea there? Like what changes in order for you to target these specific, you know, niche cells that have this behavior, for lack of a better word?
1: It's a really interesting area of research that we're looking into. So in some cases, we're finding it's proteins that I mentioned before. Sometimes these relapse-causing cells have different proteins expressed in them that help them adapt to the treatment or hide from the treatment. There are other researchers looking into how metabolism of the cells can cause them to evade the treatment. So fortunately, they can do really clever things like sort of hide out in a sort of resting state until the treatment is taken away, and then they start to grow again.
0: That's really interesting. So the metabolism of cells and hiding, that's really interesting. How do they know to do these things? Like, what makes them do that?
1: Yeah, that's a really good question, and exactly what we're trying to find out. I think for again for a cancer like acute myeloid leukemia, part of it is where the cancer arises. So as I mentioned, leukemias start in the bone marrow, and so trying to make sure the drug reaches all the cells that are potentially hiding out in the bones is definitely an active area of research, because it's quite different, the environment within a bone as compared to the environment if the cancer cell is circulating around the body in the blood, really looking at trying to understand how the microenvironment, we call it, so the situation in the body where the cancer cells are found might be influencing how the cancer cell can behave and perhaps also shielding it from the treatment effects. I've got one of my students working on exactly that at the moment, trying to understand what features of the bone and the bone marrow and the environment that this creates for cancer cells in the bones. What are the important features there that we have to take into account when trying to target the cells that might be sitting in the bone marrow?
0: This has been part one of two of my interview with Dr. Heather Murray. Tune in next week for part two. Thank you for listening. I'm Guy Murphy, and all of us at Wellbeing wish you well.

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1: National Radio News.
2: Good morning, I'm Laura Devoy. The federal government has scrapped its plan to cap allied health for veterans. Labor proposed a $5,000 annual cap on allied health treatment in a bid to reduce the burden on veterans to go back to a GP for a new referral after 12 appointments. Last week, veterans laid down their service medals outside Parliament House in protest. In a statement, the Minister for Veterans Affairs, Matt Keogh, says following consultation, the government had decided to take the $5,000 threshold off the table. Shadow Minister for Veterans Affairs Michael McCormack says despite today's announcement, veterans have no confidence in the minister.
3: The Prime Minister has one important thing to do today. They've scrapped the cap, well and good, needs to scrap the minister.
2: The International Monetary Fund has downgraded its forecast for Australia's economic growth next year. The IMF says the likelihood of another interest rate rise has contributed to the forecast of 1.6% GDP growth in 2027. It says inflation remains a central challenge while weak productivity growth is weighing on the economy's potential. The IMF is also encouraging the federal, state and territory governments to tighten their budgets and rein in debt. Universities Australia says the nation is on track to be poorer and less skilled under plans to cut student visas. Peter Hislop reports.
4: Immigration Minister Tony Burke will unveil the Albanese government's migration policy today. Reports suggest the plan could include cuts to the number of international students